Well, I don't know if you made the connection, but we sang two songs as we opened this service today. The first one was about the wonderful grace of Jesus. And then we sang just a moment ago about our sins being many, but His mercy is more. We sang of His grace and His mercy. I was looking at the service and the order, and so right before the service, I looked up an old quote. It is by a man named A.W. Tozer, and I will paraphrase fairly closely the quote. He said, "If nothing in us can win thy love, then nothing in the universe can prevent thee from loving us." That is a God who is filled with grace and mercy. And you and I are the wonderful recipients of the same. You know, the Bible is filled with what we refer to as revealed mysteries. And the Apostle Paul was writing of the same to the church at Corinth. And he said, "Behold, I show you a mystery. We shall not all sleep, but we shall all be changed in a moment, in the twinkling of an eye, at the last trump. For the trumpet shall sound, and the dead shall be raised incorruptible, and we shall be changed." Listen as the Rejoice Choir sings today, "Better Be Ready."

said to a couple choir members before they came out, "Are you ready for this song?" I didn't realize what I was saying, and they said, "We better be." And I, praise the Lord, Jesus said, "I come quickly, suddenly." So we better be ready. You can remain seated as we sing.

Beautiful, man. I was thinking while that song was playing, I wonder how many lives have been fully yielded to God while that song was playing. Wow. Praise the Lord. Let's all stand for this one. 290, The Power of the Cross.

Take your Bible, if you would, and join me today in John chapter 14. John chapter number 14. It was in AD 125 that a Greek named Aristides wrote to a friend about Christianity. So this is an ancient letter, and he had this to say about this new sect, so to speak, this new group of people called Christians. And by the way, this new religion, when they would say Christian, they usually use that term as a term of derision, these little Christs. But notice what he wrote to his friend in a letter. If any righteous man among the Christians passes from this world, they rejoice and offer thanks to God, and they escort his body with songs and thanksgiving as if he were setting out from one place to another. This is the reality of those who live in anticipation of a real place called heaven. That is the title of our message today. A real place called heaven. I remember it was after the homegoing service of a person who had recently passed, and it was after that service that someone came up and they said, "I don't know exactly how to say this, but I really enjoyed that funeral." You know, there's something that seems almost contradictory about saying that I really enjoyed that funeral. But for the believer who lives in anticipation of a real place called heaven, there is something that we would understand almost anticipatory about a real place called heaven. Now, I think it can be difficult, at least for some, to look with genuine anticipation regarding this place called heaven. Many times I think we get so connected to that which we see, and we embrace the good things that God has given to us here, that it's hard to let go and anticipate something even more beautiful and wonderful that is in a place beyond. It was Charles Haddon Spurgeon who once wrote, an old theologian once said, "Who chides a servant for taking away the first course of a feast when the second consists of far greater delicacies? Who then can feel regret that this present world passes away when he sees that an eternal world of joy is coming? The first course is grace, but the second is glory, and that is as much better as the fruit is better than the blossom." Of course, one of the challenges in our culture that you and I face is you and I live in a world that, at least in our world, it is filled with what we might even call abundance. Our world today, yours is, mine is. Now, I know I'm speaking rather presumptuously, but for many of us, we live in a world that caters to our needs. It's possible that we have become so comfortable and even entangled in the world in which we live that we cease to see ourselves as strangers and pilgrims in this world while longing for the city whose builder and maker

let's transport ourselves back to the closing days of Jesus' earthly ministry here on earth. The disciples were growing increasingly anxious about the circumstances of life. They had been the recipients of one troubling piece of news after another. They were uneasy, they were fretful, restless. And consider what happened in just a matter of a few hours. They had been told that one of the 12 was a traitor. Jesus had said that he's going away, and he's going away to a place where they are not allowed to follow at this time. Peter, the recognized leader of the 12, was told that within just the next few hours, he would not only deny Jesus, which to him was unthinkable, he's told in the audience of the others that he will deny Christ three times. It was a troublesome time, and you and I are aware that before things got better, things would certainly get worse. Have you ever had someone tell you during a really troublesome time that things are going to be okay? It's going to be okay. But did they come from a person who had no knowledge that they truly would be? I mean, if you've ever been a parent who had a child who was missing, and no one knows the whereabouts of the child, and someone says, it's going to be okay, I suspect that that doesn't provide a lot of comfort, because the person really has no clear ability to tell you, honestly, it's going to be okay. What we have in front of us right now, the passage that is before us, is a passage of Scripture that helps us understand the person who is about to tell us it's going to be okay has not only the right to say it, but the understanding of the same. The disciples didn't know it yet, but they were about to be a part of the darkest day that the earth has ever experienced. In a matter of hours, Jesus was about to be arrested as a common criminal. He would be beaten beyond recognition. He would be nailed to a cross between two thieves and then buried rather hastily in a borrowed tomb. The crucifixion was a travesty of justice so wrong that even creation itself cannot bear to witness its creator suffer. And in Luke chapter 23, we read that there was darkness over all the earth and that the sun itself was darkened. So in the context of what had already happened and with the knowledge of what was about to happen, what is it that Jesus says to his disciples that he has left for us to prepare us for even our day of potentially troublesome times? It's here that we read in John chapter 14, beginning in verse number 1. Let not your heart be troubled. Ye believe in God, believe also in me. In my Father's house, there are many mansions. If it were not so, I would have told you, I go to prepare a place for you. And if I go and prepare a place for you, I will come again and receive you unto myself, that where I am, there ye may be also. And whither I go, ye know, and the way ye know. So let's today spend our time talking about a real place called heaven. And as we begin, let's seek to address some of the more common misconceptions about this real place. So let's begin today with the confusion about a real place called heaven. Notice how Jesus begins again the discourse in John chapter 14. He says, let not your heart be troubled. The word troubled here easily communicates the idea of don't be confused. Let not this idea of confusion be that which controls and dominates your thinking, your heart. The word itself means perplexed. It means agitated. It means disturbed. And sadly, today, there is much confusion about heaven. So what are some of the areas that

0: I think many times even Christians are not absolutely clear about regarding this real place called heaven. Well, what are we confused about? First of all, I would offer this. There are some people that would offer, they would say, well, it's only a spiritual state. There are many today that are saying, you know, it's kind of this place where it's just this spiritual experience, not an actual real physical place. Now, let's at least revisit the words of Jesus and think about the concrete terms by which he is referencing heaven. In my Father's house are many mansions. If it were not so, I would have told you. Now think, I go to prepare a place for you. And if I go and prepare a place for you, I will come again and receive you unto myself, that where I am, there ye may be also. In Revelation chapter 21 and 22, the Bible speaks about a new heaven and a new earth. And it speaks of cities and gates and streets and trees and fruits and dimensions and measurements and so on. It is talking about a real, actual, physical place. Repeatedly, over and over again, the scriptures speak of heaven as a real place. It's marked by the reality of a physical location. You don't have to look far in Scripture to see that it is painstakingly clear regarding real streets, real cities, real homes, real vegetation, real lakes, real rivers, nothing less than a real place. Now, just as a little aside, again, this is just an aside, and so we'll include it briefly, but how many of you have ever heard the idea that mansions in heaven are just little rooms attached to the Father's house? Now, again, that may be the case, but the scriptures don't necessitate that so. In my Father's house, really, I believe what Jesus may be saying here is, in my Father's kingdom. This is the place of my Father. When we talk about God in heaven, we talk about the dwelling place of God. He says, in my Father's house, that may well be this idea of his dwelling place, his kingdom. And the word mansion here, it does specifically mean a dwelling place. It means a location. There's no stretch to say this is an actual, literal home, a mansion just over the hilltop. So I don't know all the details of God's plan for our dwelling place, but I do believe if I have a place in the Father's house, I think that might be my city dwelling. And then God says, hey, and I've also got a little mansion for you just over the hilltop. So what about this real place called heaven? First of all, take heart that all throughout Scripture, it's not just talking about a spiritual existence repeatedly, which we'll see in this study over and over again. Heaven is a real place. And then I think to add to sometimes the confusion, and maybe you and I have been a little guilty of this, not only like, okay, heaven's a real place, but, you know, I mean, I hate to even say it. Maybe we don't articulate it. Don't raise your hand because we'd be a little possibly embarrassed. But how many of you have ever thought that, I don't know, I just feel like heaven might be a little, dare I say it, boring, okay? Have you ever gotten the idea that, I mean, eternity is a really long time, and heaven might get a little boring? I would offer that nothing could be further from the truth. And if we don't properly understand heaven, no amount of spiritualizing it will make it more appealing. In fact, one person said this. I thought it was quite insightful. He said, nearly every Christian I have spoken with has some idea that eternity is an unending church service. We have settled on an image of a never-ending sing-along in the sky, one great hymn after another, forever and ever, amen. And our heart sinks. Forever and ever? That's it? That's the good news? And then we sigh and feel guilty that we are not more spiritual. We lose heart, and we turn once more to the present to find what life we can. Okay, now, let me be real transparent. I love church, okay? So I love church. And all God's people said, that was fairly weak, okay? So I love church. I mean, I like coming to church. I anticipate church. I mean, all through the course of the week, I'm kind of getting ready for church. You know, I think at times we start to think about church in the way that we think about heaven. Like heaven is just this really long church service. And well, amen. I know I'm going to love it. And it's probably a little better than my pastor, okay? Is this heaven? Is this the reality of what our world is going to be forever and ever and ever? In Ecclesiastes, we read something that, in a sense, should speak to each of us because each of us resonates with this. There's something that, while we can't fully explain it, it rings true. In Ecclesiastes 3:11, the Bible says, "He hath made everything beautiful in his time. Also, he has set the world in their heart, so that no man can find out the work that God maketh from the beginning to the end." He has set the world in their heart. What does that mean? It's interesting that the word world in the Bible is translated as ever 272 times, 63 times in Scripture. The same word, "He hath put the world in their heart." The same word is translated 63 times as the word everlasting. 15 times it's translated as evermore. What is the Bible saying that God has put in your heart? It's saying that God has put something of eternity into your heart, and we can't fully grasp it. We can't fully figure it out in this time period. What he's saying is there's coming a day that your heart is longing for. Your heart hasn't fully arrived, hasn't fully grasped it. In fact, time is even this thing in our world, in our life, that seems rather deceptive. Like there are moments that go by and we say, "Where did the time go?" There are moments that seem to slowly creep by and we say, "When will the time go?" Now, we know it ticks at 1 second after another, after another, after another, but it doesn't seem to do that in life. In fact, there are seasons of life that are drawn out seasons, and there are seasons of life that are so vaporous, we wonder, how did they go by so fast? Why is this? I believe because God has put something of eternity in our hearts. It was C.S. Lewis who once rather famously said, "If I find in myself a desire which no experience in this world can satisfy, the most probable explanation is that I was made for another world. He hath put eternity inside of our very hearts." What Lewis is saying here is that the things that we enjoy in this earth, but they always leave us longing for a little bit more, are not the things that are supposed to be ultimately satisfying. They are helping us understand that we were made for something more. No, heaven will be anything but boring. Do you enjoy music here on earth? Then think about the music you can enjoy and participate with in heaven. Do you love the outdoors here? Then think of a new earth to explore. Before the fall of man, God gave man a mandate to rule, to reproduce, to reflect. This is the, what we refer to this as the creation mandate. I believe that we will continue to fulfill the mandate in heaven, a new heaven and a new earth. While I don't believe we will experience marriage like we do here, I do believe that we will continue to rule. I don't believe that God desires for man in heaven to be alone. He said it is not good for man to be alone before the fall of man. Why in heaven then would we have some sense of isolation in heaven? Marriage will not be the same in heaven as it is on earth. We already understand that from Jesus. But don't think that has relegated us to a life of isolation or loneliness. In fact, I think that the best of our fellowship, the best of our unions, is only waiting for us in a place that we haven't fully experienced this side of eternity. So Isaiah speaks of a millennial kingdom. Notice what he says. This is just the millennium. This isn't the final. When Isaiah is speaking, he says, "They shall not build and another inhabit." So, oh wow, they're going to build in the millennial reign. "They shall not plant and another eat." So there's going to be planting in the millennial reign. "For as the days of a tree are the days of my people, and mine elect shall long enjoy the work of their hands." Ah, work in a millennial kingdom. I don't believe it's inconsistent to think that we will do similar things in an eternal kingdom. Isaiah said there's going to be building, planting, working, all things that keep us occupied and wonderfully engaged. I think one of the reasons we believe heaven will be boring is because imaginary sin, I mean, think about this. Imaginary sin is intoxicating. You can imagine sin and you are just like, oh, imaginary sin is romantic. Imaginary sin is appealing. But what's real sin like? Real sin is devastating. Real sin is heartbreaking. Real sin is nothing but bondage. Real sin is separation. Now, let's pause for just a moment and think about imaginary righteousness. Imaginary good. You know, sometimes imaginary good seems rather boring, but what is real good like? Oh, taste and see that the Lord is good. There's something experientially romantic. There's something experientially dynamic. There's something experientially intoxicating about real good. I think maybe one of the reasons we struggle with our imagination about heaven is we have ascribed something that is not true about sin. And we've ascribed something that is less than true about good. Well, what is it that's going to be, you know, what are our experiences going to be like in heaven? Did your mom ever say this to you? Do you remember the long months of summer when you were a kid and summer seemed like it was eternity? And did you ever say to your mom, I'm kind of bored? And did your mom ever say to you, you better find something to do or I will find you something to do, right? And then you scurried off and found something to do. Do you know what you're never going to say in heaven? You are never going to say in heaven, I am so bored, because heaven is going to be filled with one wonder after another. Well, what are some of the misconceptions regarding heaven? Well, first of all, it's only a spiritual state. Heaven's going to be rather boring. Number three, are we going to? I think we won't recognize our loved ones in heaven. I've been asked that question on numerous occasions. Will we recognize our loved ones in heaven? The Bible gives repeated indication that we will recognize our loved ones in heaven. One of the first passages we go to when we're considering this question, it's found in Matthew chapter 17. Beginning in verse number 3, notice what Scripture reveals. And behold, there appeared unto them Moses and Elijah, talking with him. Then answered Peter and said unto Jesus, Lord, it is good for us to be here. If thou wilt, let us make here three tabernacles, one for thee, and one for Moses, and one for Elias. It appears that Moses and Elijah were immediately recognized by the three disciples, even though, of course, they'd never met them before. Additionally, they recognize the transfigured Lord after his resurrection. I mean, if you pause and think about it, even in Luke chapter 16, where we have the explanation of the rich man who died and Lazarus who died. I mean, immediately this rich man recognizes Lazarus. The rich man also recognizes Abraham. Father Abraham, he says. We get these early indications that there will be recognition of those that are with us in heaven. To add to that, we would note that on multiple occasions after his resurrection, the disciples recognized the risen Lord in his resurrected body. So I believe we're going to have a body that is in the likeness. Now let me say that carefully. We're going to have a heavenly body that I believe is going to be in the likeness of our earthly body, only perfected. Okay, now some of you guys, you're 22 years old and you think, I'm pretty close to that body right now. Okay, well, may the Lord help you. Okay, you're going to have someday a body in heaven that is perfected, but not strange to us. I think we're going to feel perfectly at home in this resurrected body. This body, though, is going to be free from the realities of the curse, free from pain, free from deformity, free from paralysis, free from anxiety, free from cancer, free from Parkinson's, and whatever else you want to throw into the mix. Our bodies are going to be bodies that we feel at home in. We're going to know that body, but it is going to be a perfected body, one that we will dwell comfortably in forever with our Lord. Paul understood this when he said, "Even we also groan within ourselves, waiting for the adoption, to wit, the redemption of our body." Okay, don't raise your hand. I'm saying that a lot today, but how many of you groaned this morning when you got out of bed? Okay? But don't raise your hand, but some of you are like, "Amen." Okay? I mean, just getting out of bed, you had this physical understanding that this is not the body I want to take with me forever. You know, some of you groaned because you just got out of bed. Some of you groaned walking from your vehicle into church. Some of you, your back aches because you mowed the yard yesterday. You groaned. In fact, sometimes just getting out of bed, something new hurts. And we say, "Where did that come from?" And take note of the last few words of Romans 8:23, which says, "Waiting for the adoption, to wit, the redemption of our body." The word redemption here, it means to be liberated. It means to be set free. It means to be delivered. The scriptures don't say redemption from our body, but the redemption of our body. Your body, a body that people will recognize, one that you're comfortable in, a body that will never again suffer the consequences of the fall. That body will be your body for all of eternity. And we've been given an understanding that we are the sons of God. And it doth not yet appear what we shall be, but we know that when he shall appear, we shall be like him, for we shall see him as he is. Paul is saying we haven't yet seen what you and I will finally look like Jesus. But when we meet Jesus in the air, we will be like him in his resurrected body. Just as Jesus was recognizable in his recognizable body, his resurrected body, so will you and I. Yes, you and I will recognize our loved ones in heaven. You will have a body made completely new, and you will be perfectly at home in a body that feels quite familiar, only perfectly so. Okay, let's wrap some things up. Let's look at another misconception. There will be no time in heaven. There will be no time in heaven. Some have suggested that there will be no more time in heaven, but it would be better to say there will be no more time as we know it in heaven. This is the idea that time as we know it will cease to exist, but we shouldn't be led to believe that there will be nothing sequential in heaven. Certainly there will be, and we have ample evidence that events are measured with some sense of time. For example, "And when he had opened the seventh seal, there was silence in heaven about the space of a half an hour." Revelation 8:1. "There appears to be knowledge of time in heaven, at least currently. And they cried with a loud voice, saying, 'How long, O Lord, holy and true, dost thou not judge and avenge our blood on them that dwell on the earth?' And in the future heaven, there is a recognition of time. And he showed me a pure river of water, of life, clear as crystal, proceeding." Okay, to proceed, there has to be some ability to measure sequence. For a river to flow, it has to go from point A to point B. "In the midst of the street of it, on either side of the river, was there the tree of life, which bare 12 manner of fruits and yielded her fruit every month." Then, just a few verses later, the Bible says, "And there shall be no night there." Now, that's where we get confused, like, oh, I guess there's no more time. "There shall be no night there. They shall need no candle, neither light of the sun, for the Lord giveth them light, and they shall reign." This is a time sequence. "They shall reign forever and ever." So the words "forever and ever," they communicate the passage of time. Today, we talk about things like spending time, wasting time. We don't have the time. Sometimes we use the expression saving time, which nobody can truly stockpile time. But Benjamin Franklin once said insightfully, "Time is the stuff life is made of. Something as basic as talking or singing demands what we refer to as sequence. It demands time." I think people say heaven's a place where time is no more because we've entered into the eternal state, but time, albeit not as we know it, will continue on. And lastly, I think this is a misnomer. You can't even imagine heaven. While there certainly may be many wonders in heaven that we've not yet imagined, God seems to invite us to imagine the splendors, the beauty, the thrilling aspects of heaven that await us. It appears that God is actually baiting us, inviting us to think about heaven. For example, in Revelation 4:3, this language, by the way, is used all over when God's talking about heaven. And he that sat was to look upon like a jasper and a sardine stone. And there was a rainbow round about the throne in sight like unto an emerald. And before the throne there was a sea of glass like unto crystal. And the 12 gates were 12 pearls. Every several gate was of one pearl. And the street of the city was pure gold, as it were transparent glass. Do you know what he's saying? He's saying, hey, all right, I know you've never seen anything like this before, but imagine it. It is like unto. Just pause and think. It's kind of like, we use that kind of terminology all the time. Someone will say, what was it like? Well, have you ever been to such and such? Yes. Okay, it's kind of like. And God's inviting us to say, use your imagination just a little bit. To say we can't even imagine heaven is to remove what God has already invited us to do. It's to pour cold water on our anticipation of a place that is not so unlike a place we already know, but yet so much better than that place. A man named Randy Alcorn wrote a wonderful book on heaven. Listen to what he said. We cannot anticipate or desire what we cannot imagine. Rather than ignore our imagination, I believe we should fuel it with Scripture, allowing it to step through the doors that Scripture opens. The moment we say that we can't imagine heaven, we dump cold water on all that God has revealed to us about our eternal home. If we can't envision it, we can't look forward to it. If heaven is unimaginable, why even try? You and I should always begin with God's truth as our starting point, but we should also allow that truth to fuel our imagination. One theologian wrote it this way: the Christian is the really free man. He is free to have imagination. This too is our heritage. The Christian is one whose imagination should fly beyond the stars. You know, at times there have been those that have said, you know, there are people that are so heavenly minded that they are of no earthly good. That is a lousy thing to say. You cannot be too heavenly minded. The more heavenly minded you are, the more valuable and earthly good you will provide. My friend, there is a real place called heaven. Thomas said to Jesus, when Jesus said, I'm going to prepare a place, Lord, we know not whither thou goest, and how can we know the way? And Jesus so succinctly and so powerfully said, Thomas, I am the way, the truth, and the life. No man cometh unto the Father but by me. Oh, if you've not yet come to Jesus, Jesus is your way to heaven. And by God's grace, you, even today, can come to him.
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2: 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This week we will look at Jesus' command, consider thou shalt not murder, but I'm telling you, if you're angry in your heart towards your brother, you've murdered. Are you angry? Have you murdered? 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
3: 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And we know He's coming because Jesus authenticated His second coming by rising from the dead.

0: question is not, and people will say, you know, do you know Jesus? Based on this verse, maybe a better question to ask yourself is, does Jesus know you? Because the Bible tells me that when I become a believer and follower of the Lord Jesus Christ, I'm a disciple, but I'm also a son or a daughter, in maybe your case. So in other words, if I'm a son, you know, maybe you're a daughter, he's our dad, he's my father. And my father knows his children. This person described here in Matthew 7. Welcome to another episode of Above the Noise. I'm your host, David Smith. Above the Noise is a show that exists to speak into the noise, not with our own opinions, not with our own thoughts, but with the timeless word of God. We believe that our world is noisy. We believe that our world is filled with distractions, all sorts of things that, that would seek to distract us from understanding who God is and what God is doing in our world, how God is speaking through his word. Normally, and we're doing things a little differently today, normally I have a guest. Normally there's a person sitting next to me and I would spend time interviewing him or her, and we'd be dialoguing through various issues that we've done throughout this our time doing this show. Today's going to be, again, a little different. We're going to just feature me, and I don't mean feature me as I'm something featurable or I'm something special, but I will be sharing with you just me and you, me and the audience. The reason for that is there's certain things that are really, really dear to my heart. Trying to understand why Christians don't grow. Why is the church where it is right now? Do we see religious noise or real discipleship? We hear a lot going on in the church and a lot going on in our world. Well, what are we supposed to do as individuals? How do we interact? How do we, just me, as I sit on my couch or I'm retired or I'm working, whatever posture you're in as you listen to this, how do I grow and mature, and how do I go? You all know Matthew 28, go therefore make disciples of all nations, teaching them to observe, Jesus says, all that I have commanded you. Well, we can't go if we don't know, if we don't understand what we're supposed to say, what we're supposed to do as we live in this world. Jesus would say in Matthew 5, let your light so shine before this world, how and do what? To see your good works and glorify our Father who is in heaven. We're called to be salt and light. Well, what happens, and Jesus tells us, when salt has lost its saltiness or when light has been hidden? Well, you have darkness. You don't have any flavor in the world. You don't have any preservative in the world, these things that salt did, the things that light provides. So we are called to be that salt and light, and the way we become stronger or more effective salt and light is through discipleship. And I would suggest to you that America, in particular, it's the only context I know, has a discipleship crisis. We truly, truly see the noisiness of life happening in the church, happening in marriages, happening in individuals, and they're ineffective. Those individuals, because that noise is dominating them so much, they can't be effective in their communities. They can't be effective maybe sometimes in their families because they're not growing. And I want to say from the very beginning, I don't believe discipleship is an option for the individual believer. It is something that we must be about. It's something that we must understand. We must grow. So today, as opposed to me interviewing someone, we're going to have about 10 questions or so, and those 10 questions will lead to further discussion, and we'll talk about things from those questions. But we're going to get questions from North Garland Fellowship Church, Baptist Church in Texas. Some friends of mine were kind enough to submit some questions, and I'm very, very, very thankful that they served me. Thank you so much to my brother Mike and Jacob who helped this happen, and just want to give a shout out to all those who are going to ask these questions. And also, I want you to know, as an audience, and we'll have that email up for you, we'd love to get questions from you. We want to try to speak to the things that you're finding noisy in your life. And maybe we're not touching on it. Maybe there's things that we haven't considered, and we would love for you to interact with us. So we'll make sure we have that email address for you to go there and submit your video questions. And we'd love for you to say your name, say where you're from, and then ask your questions. And we want to interact with you. And maybe you just don't feel comfortable with the video. that's fine. If you want to, send us an email. We'd love to do that as well. As long as we're interacting with you and trying to help you grow in your Christian faith is what's most important for us. So please, again, take advantage of those opportunities that we have. So let's go ahead and go. Let's start the ball rolling. Let's get our first question, guys. Go ahead and roll that for our audience.
1: When you look at a church in America today, why do you believe we have a discipleship crisis?
0: So that first question has to do with why do I believe that we're facing a discipleship crisis? Why do I believe that there is an issue in America? Well, just look around. Look at our world. Look at the biblical literacy or lack thereof of folks who understand things or don't understand things about the Bible. I would suggest to you that if you're not currently involved in a rigorous, ongoing Bible reading program, if you're not involved in a Bible study and a discipleship, a model church with individuals who are sowing into your life and you're sowing into theirs life, you're not growing. You're not going to be able to grow. The Bible clearly says that when we're young in the faith, we drink milk. But when we become older in the faith, we move on beyond milk. We grow to meat. We grow in our understanding. Hebrews tells us that as we grow and as we mature in God's word, we begin to become better discerners. We're able to understand things more deeply. But if I am not doing that, then I'm not growing. And I would suggest to you, how many Christians do you know that can truly defend their faith? We've all been up on a Saturday morning and it's heard that knock or heard the doorbell ring, and it's been two missionaries, maybe probably not Christian missionaries, maybe they're Jehovah's Witnesses or maybe they're Mormons, and they come and they ask these questions about our faith. Many Christians are not able to give proper answers for what we believe or why we believe it. So discipleship helps in those sorts of areas, and there's a crisis not only with us being able to defend our faith, but also with us being able to live out our faith. We see Christians struggling, and all Christians are going to struggle with sin. I struggle with sin. You struggle with sin. But do we ever get victory? Is there a pattern of victories in our life that we are overcoming sin, that we're conquering sin? Well, the way that happens is, again, not like this. It doesn't happen quickly. It happens through discipleship. It happens to someone sowing into my life. James 5:16, I've never heard be anyone's life verse. Confess your sins to one another and pray for one another. So there's this whole idea in the Christian life that I go to another brother or another sister and I share the things that are on my heart. Yes, the good things, all the praises, all the victories, but I also share the struggles. Why? Not just to get a pity pat party, but to have someone come along to me and say, okay, you're struggling with this. How can I help you? What do we need to do to help overcome this? How do we truly begin to help you see victory in your life more and more and more incrementally? I'd love to tell you, and we all know this, that it's one fell swoop. It's done with. It's gone. But you, like me, you've gotten victory today, but tomorrow you don't know what awaits. Tomorrow you don't know what's going to come. And you know the temptation's going to arise. You know that you'll have opportunities to sin. And prayerfully, you will say no. You'll walk away from that thing. Well, discipleship helps with all that. So I say there's a crisis in America. Thank you for that question. There's a crisis in America from discipleship because we don't see Christians able to defend their faith, and we don't see Christians maturing in their faith and living out their faith, defending their faith and living out their faith, can't proclaim it and aren't showing and displaying that their lives are like Christ. So those two things are detrimental, to our witness. And in order for us to truly be effective witnesses, we must know our Bibles and we must live out those Bibles, right? James tells us that we can't forget what we see when we go in the mirror. We've got to be not only hearers of the word, but also doers of the word. Okay, guys, go ahead and bring up that next question for us.
2: Jesus. And how is that different from simply being a church attender?
0: Good, great, great question. How do we separate, or should we separate, the difference between someone who is attending church and a true disciple of the Lord Jesus Christ? Well, it's something unique about the Christian faith. Jesus, in the first century culture, you would often find a discipler being sought out. In other words, the rabbi, the teacher, was being sought out by a student. A student would pursue a rabbi or a teacher in order to learn whatever. By the way, that was true of Greek philosophy and those philosophers. You'd have these group of men and following these philosophers or rabbis around, trying to gain information regarding any given subject. Well, what's unique about Christ? We see that Christ actually chooses disciples, right? He goes and says to these fishermen, I'm going to make you fishermen of, you're going to be fishing for men, fishers of men. You're going to be pursuing men. Your vocation that you're doing now is going to be different. You're going to be pursuing souls in a sense. Jesus pursues them. They become his students. They become his disciples. He is on mission for them. And as a result of them coming with Jesus, they are transformed by the Spirit of the living God to desire Christ more, to desire the things of God more, to want to grow. Well, that's not what a church attender does. What's a church attender do? Basically, they come to church and they've checked off the box and said, hey, I've done my reasonable service. I've done what I'm supposed to do. I'm here. Maybe I've even brought my Bible or tablet or my phone and I've listened. Hey, you know what? I even sang the songs. And maybe at that one part of the sermon, a little tear formed in my eye. And man, I was moved by it. But the question is, not were you challenged by the song or the word of God, but were you changed by it? And maybe you say, you know what? Like, yeah, I got something. I'm really convicted. I'm going to do better. And you say, you know what? Next week, I can't wait to part two of that sermon. That's going to be great. And I'm going to put all this together. So you go home, you put your Bible down. This is a church attender, by the way. You put your Bible down and next Sunday morning, you pick your Bible up and guess what? It's in the same spot, never been opened. Your tablet's in the same spot, never looked at anything else. And you're counting on getting fed once a week on that Sunday morning or Saturday night, whatever day you go to church, you're going to get fed that day. But you're not going to feed yourself the rest of the week. You're not going to grow the rest of the week. Well, a couple of things are happening with that church attender. Nobody's sowing into his life or her life. Nobody's giving them any food. And secondly, they're not giving any food. They're not discipling anyone else. They're not being salt and light. They're not truly on mission. They're simply going to church every Sunday. Again, we are thankful for church attendance. We're thankful that you choose to put money in the offering plate and you choose maybe even to serve. But the real key to your spiritual growth are not those things. Again, those things aren't bad. The better things are for you to truly move from just a church attender to a true disciple of Jesus. Jesus says this in Luke 9:23 and 24. If any man wishes to come after me, let him deny himself, take up his cross, and follow me. That's what Jesus says. That's not my definition of a disciple. It's Jesus' definition. Deny himself, take up your cross, follow him. Well, how do we follow Jesus? How do we take up our cross? How do we understand what it means to come after him? Well, we come after Jesus. We know Jesus through his word. We know about Jesus through his word. We read of his life. We read of his ministry. We read of the men that he appointed to carry the gospel message forward. Matthew talks about Jesus. The synoptic gospels talk about Jesus. John talks about Jesus. But the apostle Paul, Peter, they talk about churches that have been impacted by Jesus. And we learn from both. We learn from the life of Christ and we learn from the churches and the letters that are written to them. And as we understand those letters and those situations that Christians are going through in the first century and beyond, we grow and we mature. So a true follower of Christ understands about Jesus. He understands about the early church. He understands about what's happening in the Bible. He understands that letters are written by Paul and written by Peter. And again, the gospels and what they seek to accomplish. This man or woman who's a true disciple is going to say, you know what? It's not about me just getting fed once a week. It's about me dieting, eating, feasting on God's word every day. And can I just pause here and say this for the disciple and anyone who's here and I think who's listening and truly has gotten into this understands God's word is good. It is filling. It is good sustenance. I don't know about you, but I've had on occasion, as you can probably tell, to go to a restaurant or two in my day. And the good ones I go back to. The ones that are really filling, the ones that give me those big portions, I go back to. Why? Because it's good and it's filling my stomach. Well, in a much, much greater way, when we go into God's word goes into us and it fills us and it warms us. It strengthens us. Jeremiah would say it's like a fire shut up in my bones, right? It's something that is so good. Taste and see that the Lord is good. It's good bread. It is good food. It's the living water that flows through us. Toward others, and it helps us grow. So a true disciple desires to grow. A church attender decides to show up, and that's all they do. They're very consumer driven. What can you do for me? It's all about me being fed. And I'm going to sit back and get fat, and I'm going to get good food. I love good preaching, but what am I doing? Am I really growing? How am I having this system of checks and balances? How do I understand more? Well, I don't. If I don't truly get into God's word and allow God's word to get into me as I, again, parse it out with others and dialogue with others. Let's shoot to another question.
3: Do you think many Christians have spiritual activity with spiritual maturity?
0: Thank you, little lady. Man, that's a pretty deep question for someone so young. So you think about this whole idea of spiritual activity versus spiritual maturity. So in other words, that's the person I described previously that's busy. They're doing things for God. They're serving. And we've all met people like that. My father was a deacon. I watched him serve for many, many years. I grew up in church and I saw people serve as Sunday school teachers or in those days you'd be an usher or you'd do any number of things, in the church. And that was your normal routine. This is what you did every Sunday. But that's not to be confused. That's not the same thing as spiritual maturity. Yeah, you're active, but are you growing in your activity? Are you really understanding why you're doing what you're doing? Are you really seeking to understand the deeper things of God that you might grow in your individual faith? Nothing wrong with serving others. That is a great thing. But how about be spiritually active and spiritually mature, not one or the other? And I think some are saying, hey, I'm so busy. I can't do a Bible study. I can't grow. I'm too busy serving. Sounds to me a little about like Martha, right? She's serving while Mary is sitting at the feet of Jesus. She wants to understand more about him, and she's looking into his face. You know, I'm reminded of Matthew 7, and Jesus says some pretty stinging words that I think ought to make a lot of people shake. In Matthew 7, 22 and 23, many will say to me on that day, and he talks about, you know, people are going to say, Lord, didn't I cast out demons in your name? I did all these things. But many are going to, he's going to say to them, to many, depart from me. Yeah, you're going to say, Lord, Lord, Lord, you're my Lord. Yes, I understand who you are. But he's going to say, depart from me, you workers of iniquity. I never knew you. A sobering verse. I pray that we pause right now, man. Maybe take an opportunity to go look at those verses. Maybe take an opportunity to just simply sit back and marinate on that and let it, okay, what does that really mean? How do I really understand this? So you mean to tell me I could be spiritually active? Maybe I've gotten baptized. Maybe I own a Bible. Maybe I've got a chain with the cross on it. Again, I go to church. Sing in the choir. I'm busy. But the Lord could say to me, I never knew you. Well, those who are spiritually mature grow in their confidence with God, their understanding of their relationship with God. And again, because the Word of God is alive, and Hebrews tells us it's sharp and it's active. It's cutting, but it's also healing. It's doing something to the inside of the believer to give us assurance in His Word. As we begin to understand more and more and more about Him, and He begins to reveal things about ourselves that we need to jettison, we need to eradicate, we need to be mortifying, John Owen would say. And as we do that, we're going to have this assurance, and we're going to be mature, and we won't have to worry about verses like this. I always ask well, I shouldn't say always, but quite often, the question is not, and people will say, you know, do you know Jesus? Based on this verse, maybe a better question to ask yourself is, does Jesus know you? Because the Bible tells me that when I become a believer and follower of the Lord Jesus Christ, I'm a disciple, but I'm also a son or a daughter, in maybe your case. So in other words, if I'm a son, you know, maybe you're a daughter, he's our dad, he's my father. And my father knows his children. This person described here in Matthew 7 is not his child, yet he's spiritually active. And brothers and sisters, get the assurance, gain the assurance by being spiritually mature and active. Be assured of who you are based on your activities. Let the fruit of your life bear witness to who you say you are. The main way to do that is through discipleship. And we're going to talk later about, you know, what does it mean? How does it look like? What does it practically look like to get into a disciple-discipley kind of relationship? How does that look? It can be easy, but it can also be hard. And we'll talk more about that as we go through some of these questions. Let's go to the next one.
4: Why do you think biblical literacy seems to be declining even among regular churchgoers?
0: Biblical literacy. How do we understand that? Well, biblical literacy means that I can start to understand the Bible in its totality. In other words, like we should be able to really fundamentally ask, like, what is the Old Testament seeking to accomplish? Why was it written? Who's it written to? What's it written for? We should be able to go back even through the Old Testament and examine the books of Moses, the prophets, the writings, the history books, the poetry books, and be able to understand some different genres of Scripture, both in the Old and New Testament. All these things help us understand our interpretation of these things. In other words, you don't interpret the law the same way you interpret wisdom literature. Wisdom literature are wise sayings, i.e. the Proverbs and Psalms, Ecclesiastes, maybe even James in the New Testament, some would say. So you have wisdom literature that's not taken as law. In other words, it's not truth in every state, but it's a general sense. Train up a child in the way he should go, and when he's old, he will not depart from it. If I heard it once as a child, I heard it 1,000 times. I heard it so many times. The idea seems to be, and parents think this, well, if I train them, I've done my job, then it's like this guarantee. No, that's, brothers and sisters, that's just not true. It's just why saying generally, if you grow your kids up, you mature them in the faith, raise them in the faith, teach them the faith, yes, there's a good chance they may come back, but you can't make it a law, right? Soul that sins shall surely die, right? That's a law. There's certain things that are fixed. Other things are good principles or good idea. That's what we see. But we need to understand these. And biblical literacy gives us it's called hermeneutics, being able to understand these different genres of Scripture and how to read them so we can make sure that we are properly interpreting. Well, how does that happen? I wish I could tell you when you first become a Christian, you know, there's a little jump drive they put in the side of your head and this things get downloaded. They don't. That would be nice. But that's not the way it works. We have to labor through. You have to read and understand and be taught. Be taught by someone. Okay, this is what's going on in the text. This is how you understand Paul's epistles. This is how you understand apocalyptic literature. This is how we read Jesus. This is how we understand different translations. You know, we were here, the naysayers, to our Christian faith. You guys have so many translations. How can you trust them? How do you know which one's right? You got all these different versions, and what they're thinking is that all these versions are attempting to redefine what's already been said in terms of the Greek text. That's not the case. Each, you know, whether it's a dynamic equivalent or it's a paraphrase or it's a literal translation, whatever it is, it's attempting to say, okay, this is what the text said in the original, but we want to make sure you understand it. And in order for you to understand it, we're going to write it this way. We're not going to give you a word for word, such as a New American Standard or maybe an ESV, other translations like that, even a KJV to a certain degree. We're going to kind of give you an idea for ideas, sort of like the NIV. And then you have a paraphrase. It's just a serious summation. Now, years ago, I would have bashed anything other than the KJV because, believe it or not, I was KJV only. Back in the day until I went to Bible college, Dr. McGahee, Lancaster Bible College, opened my world to translations and hermeneutics and understanding of why my thinking was incorrect. Still love the KJV. Most of the verses I quote, because I memorized them in KJV, I still say them that way. But to say that it's the only translation is just that's not where I am anymore. But my point is, I began to understand these different aspects of why these Bible translations were written. And we need to understand these things again, so when people coming against us, we're able to give a defense. So biblical literacy helps us. And the question is, okay, why the decline? Well, number one, when's the last time you heard your pastor or leaders or Sunday school teachers talk about biblical literacy? When's the last time you went into in-depth Sunday school classes or small groups where you talk about such things like this? Most times we give very, very light sermon, especially I am not bashing the mega church movement. I am not. But if I'm a seeker friendly church, I don't want to go heavy into things. I don't, at least publicly, like that, in terms of the sermon on Sunday morning. I am not going very deep. I'm keeping it very broad, very wide, because I want to appeal to this audience that may be not Christian, or maybe they're new believers. So I'm going to keep it very, very, very, very, very light. And they would suggest, okay, we're going to do deeper Bible studies maybe later in certain special classes. See, I think that sets up this kind of two-tier Christianity. You have these converts, potentially, preferably they're converts, they're born again, but then you've got this group, man, these are the serious Christians. These are the ones that really want it, and we've made it optional. Okay, which do you want to stay at? You want to stay over here? We got coffee, donuts, even Krispy Kreme, right? We got the good stuff over here. You get to hang out over here, come to church, man, great worship music, and it's really good. You know, come here, this is good. But man, if you're really serious, you really, really want it, man, the super Christians. Man, they're going to the Sunday school classes. They're going to the men's groups, the women's groups. They're doing that. And we've made it kind of optional. Again, that goes back to the spiritually active, almost, to the spiritually mature. No, this group has got to get here. This group must go here. It must grow deeper. I would say our preaching needs to be deeper. I think we need to expose people to different aspects of theology, different aspects of hermeneutics, and different aspects of systematic theology. Really began to expose them. Again, I'm not saying overwhelm people, but at least whet their appetite. Talk about textual criticism. Talk about aspects of the Bible that are, and verses that are problematic. Don't shy away from those tough, deep doctrines. Talk about the doctrine of election. Oh no, he said it. Oh boy, don't talk about election. No, talk about the doctrine of election. Talk about Arminianism and Calvinism. Talk about whether you're a cessationist or continuationist. Talk about these things. Begin to help people understand why your church believes that the gifts have ceased or why they continue. Talk about these things. Oh boy, I'm getting myself in trouble here. And we have to edit this part out. Talk about women in ministry. Why did certain denominations believe that women should not be elders and pastors? And why do others believe that they should? Who's right? Who's wrong? My point is, because we're declining, most people don't even care about these things. They don't even think about these things. And when questions come our way, when push comes our way, we don't know how to push back. We don't know how to give an account. Well, why is our Bible right and the Quran's wrong? Why do we believe what we believe, that the exclusivity of the Lord Jesus Christ? Why can't we defend these things? Because there's a decline in the pulpit. Some churches, even ours, you know, we were wrestling through, hey, what do we do with Sunday school? We don't see a huge attendance anymore there. Should we stop? What should we do? Disjuncture, we've come to the conclusion that we want to continue. We want to continue having Sunday school with prayerfully robust discussion. Prayerfully, men and women will be stimulated to want to grow. Prayerfully, we as a leadership team and elders can prompt them to see the value in going, all to grow. If not, we'll continue to see this decline. And we've seen, and what's amazing to me, I just ask this of you. On my phone, right here, I'll pull it out. Caleb and those guys will get on.

0: growing, and church leaders don't understand, okay, we are declining in our understanding, and not be afraid again to stop giving little tidbit sermons and small little 15-minute, 20-minute sermons, and preach the deep theology of God's word and press people in more. Hosea 4 verse 6 says, my people are destroyed for lack of knowledge. It is our goal to give them knowledge. One of the things I used to teach church history, and I love church history, the early Puritans in America, and I don't know what my church would do. Maybe I'll test it this Sunday. They used to preach three-hour sermons. And I know some of the folks who are watching this say, oh, boy, I'd be out of there after maybe 45 minutes. And people will say that's because of our attention span. You know, we don't have the attention span. We think in clips. We don't watch all of news, right? Flashing news, and they give you 15 seconds of, you know, whatever the story is without all of it. And you've got your attention, and you've got enough information after 15 or 30 seconds. That's not Bible, guys. We got to sit down and labor through the text and work through the text. Now, guys, pastors don't say, hey, well, that pastor on TV said I should do 3 hours. That's not what I'm saying. I'm just saying that the attention span for what's important, you give that time. If I were to tell our audience, hey, I'm going to give you a seminar here, how I guarantee you after 3 hours, you can have $1 million, most people would listen and they would follow. But if I say, maybe to others, hey, I can tell you the way to get to eternal life after 3 hours, I'm not worried about it. They don't see that as valuable. They don't see that as stimulating. Or are you going to understand more about the Apostle Paul's letters after 3 hours? Are we going to understand the different views of Revelation? Any number of issues we could talk about, but most people won't sit for that. So I think where it's really, really important that leadership understand and see what I see, the decline in churchgoers in terms of their understanding, and choose to make better decisions in terms of their content, exegesis, what they put out to their congregation, not just in the sermon, but also in Sunday school and other classes. All right, let's grab another question. Hey, guys, can we turn the sound up out here too?
1: Social media and constant distractions affected the spiritual formation of believers.
0: Technology and social media. Dun, dun, dun. Social media dominates our world, whether it be, I can't even go through all of them, I'll date myself. Facebook, Instagram, TikTok, I'm sure there's other stuff that young kids are watching now. And I shouldn't just say young kids, older kids as well. Constant distraction. Well, without a doubt, I think, and it would be interesting if you're a lay person, i.e., you don't serve on a Sunday morning. And you think about when you're listening to that sermon, are you tempted to go, hey, let me check my feed, let me see who's liking this or whatever the case may be? Or how often, again, as I just touched on, are you checking through your social media and scrolling, endless scrolling for hours and hours and hours? And it, obviously that sometimes is more stimulating. And I'm not saying I haven't gotten caught up into that. It's strange. I shared in a sermon a few months ago that I for a while went on a binge of mowing lawn video. I was like, what is going on here? Why am I watching guys edging? And it's just so weird. And it's all, if you've ever watched them, they're high speed, so they're going really, really fast. But I was like, man, look at that yard. I was just like, well, I guess this is what comes when it means to be older. You just kind of gravitate to things that are strange. But I found myself like, this is becoming kind of consuming. I'm watching this for a little too long, some guy mowing a lawn. And he was doing a good deed. Usually he goes around and helps people. But my point is, and to the question, which is a good question, those distractions stop us from spiritual formation, from growing. I mean, one of the things that never gets talked about, or very rarely gets talked about, are the spiritual disciplines. Some of you, as you listen to this, you may not even know what the spiritual disciplines are, or what am I even talking about? Prayer, Bible study, giving, meditation. These things are incredibly, they're called the spiritual disciplines, things that should be implemented in my life that help me grow. And discipleship helps me along the line. So let's say, for example, and me as a pastor, I've heard this quite often. I'm really struggling with my prayer life. I start well, or, you know, I make this New Year's resolution. I'm going to pray, and I'm going to wake up at 6. I'm going to pray early and seek the Lord. But, oh man, it lasts a week. It lasts a few days, and then it goes away. Well, if we're accountability partners, or you've let me in your life, maybe I will say something like this to you. Hey, okay, let's not pray at 6, but let's pray at 7, and I'll call you, and let's pray on the phone together. And let's develop that habit maybe for a little while. Maybe let's do it for 21 days together. And we're not talking about long drawn out prayers for half an hour or something. We're just

0: going to do 5-10 minute prayer, starting with praise to God. Then we're going to confess, thanksgiving, then some supplications, right? The Acts model, if you're familiar with it. Adoration, confession, thanksgiving, and supplication. We're going to go through this model because it's not all about just gimme, gimme, gimme, gimme, gimme. Right? So we can do this together. That's what I'm talking about here. The distractions that we see in social media take us away from those sorts of things. But if I can get off the phone, in terms of scrolling in social media, and really be focused on the things of God, maybe I leave it at home, my phone, and things that would distract me, because they are not necessarily contributing to my spiritual formation. So I say necessarily. There's some incredibly good content out on YouTube that will help you grow. Some great teaching, some great teachers out there. It's a lot of junk too, unfortunately. A lot of folks that I would say preach heresy. A lot of folks who are not helpful. I don't want to begin naming names. But there are people that I would encourage you, if you wonder, like, hey, is this guy okay? Send us a note. Send us a clip, maybe of a sermon he or she has put forth, or a teaching. Allow us to critique it. Let's talk about it. I'd love to give my insight on it, but I just don't want to start naming names. My point is, there's good stuff out there and there's very, very bad stuff. So I don't want to say that YouTube and social media cannot be a part of your spiritual formation. It can be for the good if it's spiritual formation. And again, that does not take away from the labor of opening the book, opening the text or tablet or computer, and laboring through and reading God's word and discerning. I love in Samuel, in 1 Samuel, when Samuel, young Samuel, comes into this wonderful home of Eli, the high priest, and we see the Lord calling him. And Samuel hears the voice of the Lord. He doesn't know it's the Lord, though. And he goes to Eli, did you call me? Right? He hears Samuel, Samuel. And he hears that a few times. And Samuel says, okay, this is the Lord. He discerns. Eli discerns that it's Samuel. The Lord is calling Samuel. And Eli says, here's what you say, son. Speak, for your servant listens. Man, isn't that a wonderful statement? If that's how we approach God's word. Lord, as I read it and it reads me, speak, for your servant listens, and then I meditate on it. Psalm 1, right? Blessed is the man who meditates on God's word, what? Day and night. His roots are deep. He's a firmly planted tree. Man, what would that look like if Christians began to go there in their relationships with relationship with God and God's word? Well, the way that happens is I see it modeled in someone. Maybe it's a dad who's a disciple, or maybe it's a school teacher, Sunday school teacher. Maybe it's your pastor, whomever is in your life. Maybe it's a grandfather, caregiver. But when I see that modeled in others, maybe I will incorporate that prayerfully. I incorporate that in my life as well. Let's go to our next question. Time is going faster than I thought, so I want to make sure we get through all these.
1: Do churches sometimes unintentionally create consumers rather than disciples? If so, how does that happen?
0: Wow. Again, great, great, great questions. Well, let's think of the consumer model. The consumer model is something I alluded to earlier, where we talk about getting fed. If I'm a consumer, let's say at whatever restaurant you tend to frequent, most of the time I want to go there. I'm ordering something. I'm expecting that order in a timely fashion. I'm expecting my plates to be clean, my chairs to be clean, all the accoutrements, everything is in well pleasing to the eye. I'm going to enjoy my experience. The common thing in all the things I just described is you're serving me. You're presenting something to me, and it's for my approval or rejection. But because I like this restaurant, it's probably for my approval because I've been here before and you have done all the things that I like. Well, when we bring that into the church, and I don't ever mean to be very too critical, although this will sound very critical. When we begin to say, I am going to make our church, the Sunday morning worship experience, fit not what God wants, but what the people want, it becomes consumer. Well, what would they like? What's going to make the people happy? So maybe, and again, I'm not trying to bash churches if this is what you do. It's not my intent. I'm just trying to give you an example, at least from my vantage point. Okay, we want to make sure we have really good flavored coffee. We want to make sure that that's the top quality coffee so that it's really tasty to the palate. There's nothing wrong with quality coffee. But if you're saying we want to make people happy that way, we're going to have the best muffins. We're going to have the best croissants, the best bread. We're going to make sure that everything that they have that makes their experience enjoyable is a consumer mind. And I get nothing wrong with having clean seats and clean chairs and clean church. It's not what I'm saying. But when we're going overboard and we're going to, the sole focus, our main focus is to make them comfortable, then we're becoming consumer minded. The main function of the church is to make God's, or to cooperate with the Spirit in making God's people holy, not comfortable. The Bible doesn't call us to comfort. It doesn't call us. Remember the passage you read in Luke 9. I am to take up my cross. I am coming to serve him. It's not, you know, it's old JFK. Ask not what your country can do for you, but what you can do for your country. Ask not what your church is going to give you, but how has God gifted you to give and sow into your church? What has he called you to do there? But the consumer mind says, hey, we got to give to them, and we don't want to make them uncomfortable. Make sure the AC's right. Make sure the heat's right in the wintertime. Make sure everything's comfortable. And when I say everything, I mean everything. Okay, make sure the worship part stimulates them. We got to make sure it's high at the top, at the beginning, right? We're pumping up. Ta-da. Everything's good. We're excited. And then we got to slow it down towards the end because we want to stimulate them emotionally. And notice I said stimulate, not manipulate, although I do think some churches may manipulate. We stimulate them emotionally. We want to make sure they're really honing in, and we soften our tone, and we want to make sure. To me, again, that's the consumer mind, because I am more focused about stimulating the churchgoer than glorifying my king. Glorifying my king, the king is going to stimulate his people. Our goal as a leadership team, our goal as pastors, worship leaders, etc., is to point people to him. He edifies and strengthens them. He encourages them. It's not my responsibility. My word, my job is to present the food that he has given so that they don't come to the waiter and say, oh my goodness, what a great meal you've prepared. No, I didn't prepare it. I'm just bringing it to you. My Father who is in heaven has prepared this meal, and he has given it to you. Glorify him. Honor him. So we point people to him. We don't point ourselves to them. We surrender ourselves to our Father, and we teach them, come and bring your gifts. Come and grow and surrender to him. Consumer minds are everywhere in our church, and especially as you think about church growth models. How do you want to grow? Well, in my opinion, if you want to grow, I've never heard anyone say what Paul says to Timothy, preach the word. You may grow. You may not grow. Preach the word. Be instant, in season and out of season. Preach the word. Yes, have coffee. I'm not saying anything is wrong with that. Have donuts, whatever. But when you're only seeking to serve people, it becomes very, very problematic. The church is not a product. The church is an organ, not an organization, but an organism. We're living. True preaching is not always going to attract people. True preaching is often going to divide people. Jesus in John chapter 6. Jesus preaches that sermon, drink my blood, eat my flesh. The Bible says that many walked away from him. They didn't like that kind of preaching. And oftentimes, brothers, if you're a preacher, listen to me. People are not always going to like, thus saith the Lord. Paul tells Timothy elsewhere what? People will heap to themselves teachers. They have itching ears. They won't want to hear. And remember, Jesus says the last days. Well, he says that in the first century. So if it was the last days then, what is now? Men's hearts are oftentimes, unfortunately, waxing colder. People don't want to hear it anymore. And we ought to get used to that. But that shouldn't take us away from continuing to say what is true. All right, next question. Three or four more to go.
1: What role should intentional relationships, mentoring, and one-on-one discipleship play within the church?
0: What role should intentional relationships play? Mentoring, one-on-one discipleship must be vital. And I've got to say this, especially to elder boards and to pastors, starts with you. If you're not intentionally sowing into someone else's life, how are you going to tell the person sitting in the pew that they should be doing it? Who are you discipling, pastor? Elders, who are you discipling? Who are you mentoring? Who are you bringing along? I would suggest that if you're not doing that, you're not doing what God would call you to do. yes, you preach the word. I'm thankful that you bring it and deliver it. I'm thankful that you set up organizational plans and you set vision. I'm thankful that you pray for the people. But you also must be pulling men aside, teaching them one-on-one, one-on-two. For our church, we say one-on-two, one-on-three. We try not to get a guy to go over one-on-three because you can hide. Because we like to have this interaction where the mentor is questioning the mentee. He is asking him questions. When you get a large group, guys can kind of hide, and guys love to hide. I was once one of those guys. Hey, don't ask me how I'm doing in my marriage. Don't ask me. Don't ask me if I've been drinking. Oh, don't ask me. Stay over there with those guys, because I don't want you coming in my backyard, so to speak. I don't want you in my world. But as we ask those questions and we become more intimate, more related, man, folks will feel more comfortable, and guys will come in and want to share, oh man, I had a bad week. I'm really, really, really struggling. So it must be vital, but it must be modeled from the top. Paul says to Timothy, entrust these to faithful men who will teach other faithful men. Things I've taught to you, things I've shown you, the way I've sown into your life, Timothy, you do that to others. And then you tell them to sow into others' life. Well, guess what? Someone sowed into Paul's life. The Lord Jesus Christ, I don't think we're going to have him as our discipler directly. The Holy Spirit definitely moves on the Apostle Paul in a mighty, mighty, mighty way. But he sows into Timothy, Timothy to others, and others are to others. And I think this is a motto that's been around forever. This is not going to be new information to most of our audience. But the question is, are we doing it? Okay, so maybe you're a person that says, hey, well, you know, I am doing this. Well, who's discipling you? Who's the person that's in your corner that you can go to that's going to help you along your walk? I'm not afraid. I've said on shows before, Pastor Carl Spackman was my man. It's my guy. Many of you, if you've been in the Bible Fellowship Church, you know that name. He was my guy, an older pastor who had retired, who was ready to tell me, cut it straight with me. David, I say to folks, he gave me a pat on the back and a kick elsewhere if I wasn't doing right, but he always did it in love. David now, and he had his beard, and just I love that man and miss him dearly. But find those men in your life. I've always gravitated to older men, especially older pastors, because they've walked the journey that I'm walking now, and they could come alongside and cry with me and bear burdens with me in a way that other laity can't. But who's that person in your life that you can mentor, that you can disciple? It must become vital. And again, it starts from leadership. I would say for you, if you're an elder, run church, start with your elder board, go to your deacon board. If you have ministry teams or committees, go there for those committee or ministry team leaders. Ask them, those individuals, who are you discipling in the group? And just try to have it spread out. Have it start happening in your small groups, in your men's or women's group, in your youth groups. Your youth group leaders or your youth pastor or director, whatever you might have there, have all those relationships, challenge all those leaders to start discipling someone. And make sure as they're discipling that they're telling that disciplee, the one they're discipling, hey, it's your responsibility at some juncture to disciple someone else. And I think as we develop that and we're intentional about it, it's not going to just happen by accident. We've got to hold each other accountable as elders. Why aren't you discipling someone? And I'm not saying every season's going to be the same. You're working 60, 70 hours a week, it's hard to be a discipler. But that's usually not normative for people. Make sure you're getting into someone's life. All right, next question.
2: How can parents better disciple their children in a culture where so many other voices compete for their attention?
0: Well, great question, young fella. Deuteronomy 6 says that parents shall teach them diligently to their children. It's the parents' responsibility, the main discipler for children. We've abdicated that responsibility. I used to teach in Christian school, and I remember our principal telling me when I first came in, he said, David, you're on the third rung. It's the parents, it's the church, and then it's the high school Bible teacher. Because I spent so much time with those kids, you know, especially during the school year, 5 days a week, we had Bible class every day. I really became, and I felt that. And I think I want to get one of my students on. He knows who he is. He's a pastor in Harrisburg. I'm not going to say your name, but I'm going to get you on here. We have trouble connecting. I know he's busy. One of my students, you know, I was able to. I think two or three pastors came out of the classes by God's grace that I taught, and I'm able to be with them for so much. I became really at least during that season of their life, I became really that main person for some of them, because I was spending so much time with them. And not only during Bible class, and my students can attest, every lunch period, I remember getting calls from downstairs. We'd order Chinese food and we'd order food, and I'd have all these guys up in my, and gals, coming up in my room, and we would just be hanging out and talking. And the thing that I always told them, I know you're young teenagers, just be yourself. You don't have to put on a show for me. I wanted them to be authentic, because then I would know how to reach them. I wanted to know where they were, what their fears were. I wanted them to be able to explain to me just honestly where they were, as opposed to just give me the Christian answer. So in order for us to really see this happen, and for you to be able to pass it off later as the kids get older, man, if a child came in to youth group already being discipled by their parent, they know what it's like, it's going to be very easy, or easier, for them to jump into this discipling relationship with a youth group leader, and then maybe on into college as they get into prayerfully some Christian group that's on campus, and then on into churches again, where then now they're looking to be discipled. They're looking for opportunities to grow in their faith. But parents, it is your responsibility, just as much, in my opinion, as it is bringing home the bacon, so to speak, dads or moms, making the money, preparing the meals, getting them into soccer and sports, which we seem to have no problem doing. But how about the diligence in sitting down and opening up God's word, praying with them, not praying for them? Yes, pray for them, but not just praying for them, but praying with them, teaching them how to pray, teaching them how to serve, teaching them how to understand God's word. That is a vital role before the Lord that we have all been tasked with as parents and grandparents, I would say. All right, a few more questions.
3: If a church wanted to strengthen discipleship culture, where would it begin?
0: It starts with a vision. And the vision isn't ours. The vision is the Bible's. Acts 2:42, they devoted themselves to the apostles' teaching and fellowship. When the Spirit falls in Acts chapter 2, Pentecost, great sermons preached, bunch of folks get saved. They decide that they want to spend time together. They want to open God's word. They want to fellowship. They want to pray, and they want to have communion. They did. That they broke bread. They're having communion daily, it seems like, in that early church. But the apostles' teaching is the first thing mentioned. They want to learn and grow in the things of God. They want to understand more about God. So in order for discipleship to become part of the culture, it's got to be a vision from on high. Again, it's from the Lord. And then we begin to think of ways how we can implement that in our church. And it's got to be strategic. It's got to be intentional. It's got to be emphasized from the pulpit. A lot of Christians have never heard these messages about the absolute necessity of the Christian being discipled. And here's what's going to happen. I'm sure some of you can say, well, people won't do it. It's not because we haven't tried. It's not because we haven't communicated. It's not because we haven't pushed and haven't asked questions. Who's discipling you? Well, why don't you want to be discipled? Why would you want to grow in your faith? Why would you want to understand more and more and more about God? But again, as I stated in the earlier question, it's got to be modeled in the leadership. It's got to be promoted in the leadership, proclaimed from the pulpit, lived out in the pulpit, so that they can see this is what this looks like. And I only got a few minutes left, so I want to make sure I help folks understand at least my understanding of discipleship. We often think of it, okay, it's me and a Bible in a room sitting across from me in a desk with another Bible with his notebook open and his Bible open, a man listening to me dialogue. I'm not saying that that's not discipleship. That is an aspect of discipleship, but it's not the only aspect of discipleship. Going through God's word together. Discipleship is also living life together. Caleb, who is the man here at Lighthouse, amongst many men. I don't want to sell the other guy short. Unless my mic all of a sudden cut out. It's like, hey, we're going to get you. We're going to fix you. Show you how much you need us. Caleb talked about his girlfriend had a tree down. And I suggested, hey, man, call some guys from the church, come together, you know, get your chainsaws out, buy a couple pizzas, get some soda or whatever you want, and cut it up. That could be discipleship. You could have older men, maybe who are very experienced in using chainsaws and going to teach these young whippersnappers how to use a chainsaw and not harm themselves. And a guy could sit there and cut and work through life's problems. Hey, what are you going to do? Where this is going to go? Hey, Caleb, I see you've got this relationship with this young lady. Hey, what's going on? Hey, how can I help you? How can I pray for you? And Caleb could say, hey, you've been married for 40 years. What's that look like? I so want, you know, my marriage to really be successful. I want to do it. How do you do this? Yeah, you're cutting the tree. You're sweating. You're smelling funny. But you're also discipling Caleb and the other men that are around if you're an older guy. And there's all these opportunities. It doesn't just have to be across a table. It could be out in community. It could be, hey, I've got to pick up a car down in Mannheim. Would you ride with me and drive it back? And we're having a dialogue. I've got these things. Life is happening for me. Would you come and help me? Or can I come and help you? And in the midst of what we're doing, we're dialoguing. Of course, you know, I'm Baptist at heart. So you know how we've got to always have this. A meal. Got to have food. Nothing wrong with food. Nothing wrong with a group of guys going out for wings and sitting, hopefully in a place that's not very loud, so you can at least dialogue through different things, dialogue through aspects of life. So as you're doing this, start to pray. How would God move on your heart? Who are the people that God is bringing in my world, pastor, elders, deacons, that I can begin to discipleship? How can we promote this from the pulpit and make this a regular part of what we proclaim publicly, not just once a year, but frequently? One of the things I've done in my preaching, I've set aside 4 Sundays this year. Each quarter, we've got 3 major initiatives. I'm trying to do 1 each quarter. And make sure that we hit those more than just once a year, so when we come back and assess that it's not lost and we've never talked about it, that we're consistently promoting this, not just behind the scenes in terms of what people are saying, but also what we're proclaiming. Prayer, vision, intentionality, all these things can bring about a discipleship culture. And before you know it, your church will grow, maybe not numerically, but spiritually. The discernment of your church. I would say church factions may begin to end, because you'll see, man, we're all in need of one another. And you'll really begin to see, I pray, 1 Corinthians 12 and 14, with 13 smack dab in the middle, love worked out rather nicely. So, what gives us hope? The gospel gives us hope. The discipleship crisis is, the answer to that is not more programs, not more stuff, don't give people more to do. It's not entertainment. It's seeking other brothers and sisters to help them grow. It's an old saying, one beggar telling another beggar where to find the bread. That's what discipleship is in a nutshell. Helping others grow in their faith and mature in their faith. Be intentional about it, brothers and sisters. Stay focused on it in your personal life, in receiving it and giving it. Your life is not your own. Deny yourself, take up your cross, follow Christ. I think I know it is. Luke 9, 23 and 24 is a command. Are we going to be found so doing? Moreover, it's required of a steward that we be found faithful. Are we faithful disciples of the Lord Jesus Christ? May he cause us to be so. Thank you for tuning in to Above the Noise.
4: You don't want to miss this week's episode of One Day Closer. We're going to be seeing how God can do something monumental with faith like a mustard seed. We're talking to Gabor Grace, the executive director of Crew Church Movements, to see how God took one small act of faith and turned it into a global movement that's reaching young people for Jesus in powerful ways.

Listen, the name of our program is The King is Coming, because we believe the King is coming. And we know He's coming because Jesus authenticated His second coming by rising from the dead.

Jesus decided to leave Judea and to start going through Galilee because the Jewish leaders wanted to kill him. It was almost time for the festival of shelters, and Jesus' brothers said to him, "Why don't you go to Judea? Then your disciples can see what you are doing. No one does anything in secret if they want others to know about them. So let the world know what you are doing." Even Jesus' own brothers had not yet become his followers. Jesus answered, "My time hasn't yet come, but your time is always here. The people of this world cannot hate you. They hate me because I tell them that they do evil things. Go on to the festival. My time hasn't yet come, and I am not going." Jesus said this and stayed on in Galilee. After Jesus' brothers had gone to the festival, he went secretly without telling anyone. During the festival, the Jewish leaders looked for Jesus and asked, "Where is he?" The crowds even got into an argument about him. Some were saying, "Jesus is a good man," while others were saying, "He is lying to everyone." But the people were afraid of their leaders, and none of them talked in public about him. When the festival was about half over, Jesus went into the temple and started teaching. The leaders were surprised and said, "How does this man know so much? He has never been taught." Jesus replied, "I am not teaching something that I thought up. What I teach comes from the one who sent me. If you really want to obey God, you will know if what I teach comes from God or from me. If I wanted to bring honor to myself, I would speak for myself. But I want to honor the one who sent me. That is why I tell the truth and not a lie. Didn't Moses give you the law? Yet none of you obey it. So why do you want to kill me?" The crowd replied, "You're crazy. What makes you think someone wants to kill you?" Jesus answered, "I worked one miracle and it amazed you. Moses commanded you to circumcise your sons. But it wasn't really Moses who gave you this command. It was your ancestors. And even on the Sabbath you circumcise your sons, in order to obey the law of Moses. Why are you angry with me for making someone completely well on the Sabbath? Don't judge by appearances. Judge by what is right." Some of the people from Jerusalem were saying, "Isn't this the man they want to kill? Yet here he is, speaking for everyone to hear, and no one is arguing with him. Do you suppose the authorities know that he is the Messiah? But how could that be? No one knows where the Messiah will come from, but we know where this man comes from." As Jesus was teaching in the temple, he shouted, "Do you really think you know me and where I came from? I didn't come on my own. The one who sent me is truthful, and you don't know him. But I know the one who sent me because I came from him." Some of the people wanted to arrest Jesus right then, but no one even laid a hand on him, because his time had not yet come. A lot of the people in the crowd put their faith in him and said, "When the Messiah comes, he surely won't perform more miracles than this man has done." When the Pharisees heard the crowd arguing about Jesus, they got together with the chief priests and sent some temple police to arrest him. But Jesus told them, "I will be with you a little while longer, and then I will return to the one who sent me. You will look for me, but you won't find me. You cannot go where I am going." The people asked each other, "Where can he go to keep us from finding him? Is he going to some foreign country where our people live? Is he going there to teach the Greeks? What did he mean by saying that we will look for him but won't find him? Why can't we go where he is going?" On the last and most important day of the festival, Jesus stood up and shouted,

the people started taking sides against each other because of Jesus. Some of them wanted to arrest him, but no one laid a hand on him. When the temple police returned to the chief priests and Pharisees, they were asked, "Why didn't you bring Jesus here?" They answered, "No one has ever spoken like that man." The Pharisees said to them, "Have you also been fooled? Not one of the chief priests or the Pharisees has faith in him. And these people who don't know the law are under God's curse anyway." Nicodemus was there at the time. He was a member of the Jewish council and was the same one who had earlier come to see Jesus. He said, "Our law doesn't let us condemn people before we hear what they have to say. We cannot judge them before we know what they have done." Then they said, "Nicodemus, you must be from Galilee. Read the scriptures, and you will find that no prophet is to come from Galilee." Everyone else went home.

But Jesus walked out to the Mount of Olives. Then early the next morning, he went to the temple. The people came to him, and he sat down and started teaching them. The Pharisees and the teachers of the law of Moses brought in a woman who had been caught in bed with a man who wasn't her husband. They made her stand in the middle of the crowd. Then they said, "Teacher, this woman was caught sleeping with a man who isn't her husband. The law of Moses teaches that a woman like this should be stoned to death. What do you say?" They asked Jesus this question because they wanted to test him and bring some charge against him. But Jesus simply bent over and started writing on the ground with his finger. They kept on asking Jesus about the woman. Finally, he stood up and said, "If any of you have never sinned, then go ahead and throw the first stone at her." Once again, he bent over and began writing on the ground. The people left, one by one, beginning with the oldest. Finally, Jesus and the woman were there alone. Jesus stood up and asked her, "Where is everyone? Isn't there anyone left to accuse you?" "No, sir," the woman answered. Then Jesus told her, "I am not going to accuse you either. You may go now, but don't sin anymore." Once again, Jesus spoke to the people. This time he said, "I am the light for the world. Follow me, and you won't be walking in the dark. You will have the light that gives life." The Pharisees objected, "You are the only one speaking for yourself, and what you say isn't true." Jesus replied, "Even if I do speak for myself, what I say is true. I know where I came from and where I am going, but you don't know where I am from or where I am going. You judge in the same way that everyone else does, but I don't judge anyone. If I did judge, I would judge fairly, because I would not be doing it alone. The Father who sent me is here with me. Your law requires two witnesses to prove that something is true. I am one of my witnesses, and the Father who sent me is the other one." "Where is your Father?" they asked. "You don't know me or my Father," Jesus answered. "If you knew me, you would know my Father." Jesus said this while he was still teaching in the place where the temple treasures were stored. No one arrested him because his time had not yet come. Jesus also told them, "I am going away, and you will look for me. But you cannot go where I am going, and you will die with your sins unforgiven." The people asked, "Does he intend to kill himself? Is that what he means by saying we cannot go where he is going?" Jesus answered, "You are from below, but I am from above. You belong to this world, but I don't.

That is why I said you will die with your sins unforgiven. If you don't have faith in me for who I am, you will die, and your sins will not be forgiven. Who are you? They asked Jesus. Jesus answered, I am exactly who I told you at the beginning. There is a lot more I could say to condemn you, but the one who sent me is truthful, and I tell the people of this world only what I have heard from him. No one understood that Jesus was talking to them about the Father. Jesus went on to say, When you have lifted up the Son of Man, you will know who I am. You will also know that I don't do anything on my own. I say only what my Father taught me. The one who sent me is with me. I always do what pleases him, and he will never leave me. After Jesus said this, many of the people put their faith in him. Jesus told the people who had faith in him, If you keep on obeying what I have said, you truly are my disciples. You will know the truth, and the truth will set you free. They answered, We are Abraham's children. We have never been anyone's slaves. How can you say we will be set free? Jesus replied, I tell you for certain that anyone who sins is a slave of sin. And slaves don't stay in the family forever, though the Son will always remain in the family. If the Son gives you freedom, you are free. I know that you are from Abraham's family, yet you want to kill me because my message isn't really in your hearts. I am telling you what my Father has shown me. Just as you are doing what your Father has taught you. The people said to Jesus, Abraham is our father. Jesus replied, If you were Abraham's children, you would do what Abraham did. Instead, you want to kill me for telling you the truth that God gave me. Abraham never did anything like that. But you are doing exactly what your father does. Don't accuse us of having someone else as our father, they said. We just have one father, and he is God. Jesus answered, If God were your father, you would love me. Because I came from God and only from him. He sent me. I did not come on my own. Why can't you understand what I am talking about? Can't you stand to hear what I am saying? Your father is the devil, and you do exactly what he wants. He has always been a murderer and a liar. There is nothing truthful about him. He speaks on his own, and everything he says is a lie. Not only is he a liar himself, but he is also the father of all lies. Everything I have told you is true. And you still refuse to have faith in me. Can any of you accuse me of sin? If you cannot, why won't you have faith in me? After all, I am telling you the truth. Anyone who belongs to God will listen to his message. But you refuse to listen because you don't belong to God. The people told Jesus, We were right to say that you are a Samaritan and that you have a demon in you. Jesus answered, I don't have a demon in me. I honor my Father, and you refuse to honor me. I don't want honor for myself, but there is one who wants me to be honored, and he is also the one who judges. I tell you for certain that if you obey my words, you will never die. Then the people said, Now we are sure that you have a demon. Abraham is dead, and so are the prophets. How can you say that no one who obeys your words will ever die? Are you greater than our father Abraham? He died, and so did the prophets. Who do you think you are? Jesus replied, If I honored myself, it would mean nothing. My Father is the one who honors me. You claim that he is your God.
even though you don't really know him. If I said I didn't know him, I would be a liar, just like all of you. But I know him, and I do what he says. Your father Abraham was really glad to see me. You are not even 50 years old, they said. How could you have seen Abraham? Jesus answered, I tell you for certain that even before Abraham was, I was. And I am. The people picked up stones to kill Jesus, but he hid and left the temple.

As Jesus walked along, he saw a man who had been blind since birth. Jesus' disciples asked, "Teacher, why was this man born blind? Was it because he or his parents sinned?" "No, it wasn't," Jesus answered. "But because of his blindness, you will see God work a miracle for him. As long as it is day, we must do what the one who sent me wants me to do. When night comes, no one can work. While I am in the world, I am the light for the world." After Jesus said this, he spit on the ground. He made some mud and smeared it on the man's eyes. Then he said, "Go and wash off the mud in Siloam Pool." The man went and washed in Siloam, which means one who is sent. When he had washed off the mud, he could see. The man's neighbors and the people who had seen him begging wondered if he really could be the same man. Some of them said he was the same beggar, while others said he only looked like him. But he told them, "I am that man." "Then how can you see?" they asked. He answered, "Someone named Jesus made some mud and smeared it on my eyes. He told me to go and wash it off in Siloam Pool. When I did, I could see." "Where is he now?" they asked. "I don't know," he answered. The day when Jesus made the mud and healed the man was a Sabbath. So the people took the man to the Pharisees. They asked him how he was able to see, and he answered, "Jesus made some mud and smeared it on my eyes. Then after I washed it off, I could see." Some of the Pharisees said, "This man Jesus doesn't come from God. If he did, he would not break the law of the Sabbath." Others asked, "How could someone who is a sinner work such a miracle?" Since the Pharisees could not agree among themselves, they asked the man, "What do you say about this one who healed your eyes?" "He is a prophet," the man told them. But the Jewish leaders would not believe that the man had once been blind. They sent for his parents and asked them, "Is this the son that you said was born blind? How can he now see?" The man's parents answered, "We are certain that he is our son, and we know that he was born blind. But we don't know how he got his sight or who gave it to him. Ask him. He is old enough to speak for himself." The man's parents said this because they were afraid of their leaders. The leaders had already agreed that no one was to have anything to do with anyone who said Jesus was the Messiah. The leaders called the man back and said, "Swear by God to tell the truth. We know that Jesus is a sinner." The man replied, "I don't know if he is a sinner or not. All I know is that I used to be blind, but now I can see." "What did he do to you?" they asked. "How did he heal your eyes?" The man answered, "I have already told you once, and you refused to listen. Why do you want me to tell you again? Do you also want to become his disciples?" The leaders insulted the man and said, "You are his follower. We are followers of Moses. We are sure that God spoke to Moses, but we don't even know where Jesus comes from." "How strange," the man replied. "He healed my eyes, and yet you don't know where he comes from? We know that God listens only to people who love and obey him. God doesn't listen to sinners. And this is the first time in history that anyone has ever given sight to someone born blind. Jesus could not do anything unless he came from God." The leaders told the man, "You have been a sinner since the day you were born. Do you think you can teach us anything?" Then they said, "You can never come back into any of our meeting places." When Jesus heard what had happened, he went and found the man. Then Jesus asked, "Do you have faith in the Son of Man?" He replied, "Sir, if you will tell me who he is, I will put my faith in him."
You have already seen him, Jesus answered, and right now he is talking with you. The man said, Lord, I put my faith in you. Then he worshiped Jesus. Jesus told him, I came to judge the people of this world. I am here to give sight to the blind and to make blind everyone who can see. When the Pharisees heard Jesus say this, they asked, Are we blind? Jesus answered, If you were blind, you would not be guilty. But now that you claim to see, you will keep on being guilty.

Jesus said, "I tell you for certain that only thieves and robbers climb over the fence instead of going in through the gate to the sheep pen. But the gatekeeper opens the gate for the shepherd, and he goes in through it. The sheep know their shepherd's voice. He calls each of them by name and leads them out. When he has led out all of his sheep, he walks in front of them, and they follow, because they know his voice. The sheep will not follow strangers. They don't recognize the stranger's voice, and they run away." Jesus told the people this story, but they did not understand what he was talking about. Jesus said, "I tell you for certain that I am the gate for the sheep. Everyone who came before me was a thief or a robber, and the sheep did not listen to any of them. I am the gate. All who come in through me will be saved. Through me they will come and go and find pasture. A thief comes only to rob, kill, and destroy. I came so that everyone would have life, and have it in its fullest. I am the good shepherd, and the good shepherd gives up his life for his sheep. Hired workers are not like the shepherd. They don't own the sheep, and when they see a wolf coming, they run off and leave the sheep. Then the wolf attacks and scatters the flock. Hired workers run away because they don't care about the sheep. I am the good shepherd. I know my sheep, and they know me. Just as the Father knows me, I know the Father, and I give up my life for my sheep. I have other sheep that are not in this sheep pen. I must bring them together too when they hear my voice. Then there will be one flock of sheep and one shepherd. The Father loves me because I give up my life so that I may receive it back again. No one takes my life from me. I give it up willingly. I have the power to give it up and the power to receive it back again, just as my Father commanded me to do." The people took sides because of what Jesus had told them. Many of them said, "He has a demon in him. He is crazy. Why listen to him?" But others said, "How could anyone with a demon in him say these things? No one like that could give sight to a blind person." That winter, Jesus was in Jerusalem for the temple festival. One day he was walking in that part of the temple known as Solomon's Porch, and the people gathered all around him. They said, "How long are you going to keep us guessing? If you are the Messiah, tell us plainly." Jesus answered, "I have told you, and you refuse to believe me. The things I do by my Father's authority show who I am. But since you are not my sheep, you don't believe me. My sheep know my voice, and I know them. They follow me, and I give them eternal life, so that they will never be lost. No one can snatch them out of my hand. My Father gave them to me, and he is greater than all others. No one can snatch them from his hands, and I am one with the Father.

0: 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We look forward to seeing you next time for our next episode of Digging for Truth.
1: 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And trusting Him means you never walk alone. 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

back in 1976 when the Johnny book came out. Oh my goodness, I began receiving hundreds of letters from people all around the country, people with disabilities. And I remember my friends and I sitting at the kitchen table at our Maryland farmhouse doing our best to answer those letters. But then, oh, maybe a couple of months later, I had to go to get a checkup at the rehab center where I'd done my recovery. And I remember meeting a guy in a wheelchair, paraplegic, sitting by the elevator, smoking one cigarette after the next, sullen, sad, depressed. And I looked around and I saw other people with disabilities just as hopeless and looking helpless. And I thought to myself, letters just ain't gonna do it. I mean, we've got to practice Christianity with the sleeves rolled up, where the rubber meets the road of these people's lives. We've got to give them Jesus Christ. And that's why, 3 years later, 1979, I started Johnny and Friends. And now, 40 years later, we're meeting the needs, the spiritual needs of people like that paraplegic by the elevator, and so many thousands more. God bless you for helping us make Jesus real to people with disabilities all across the United States and around the world. Because you know what? Letters just ain't going to do it. The love of Jesus through our hands and our heart and our feet

0: sinner leave the darkened path, for God has found a way where all the lost may safely come to heaven's eternal day. How long will you reject his love and scorn his grace divine? Your Savior died to gain for you the gift you now decline. Each moment as it passes by, with vast results is fraught. You may accept, you may reject, the kingdom for you bought. Believe his word, your sins forsake, and take the eternal prize. Come now, surrender at his feet, accept his sacrifice. For God so loved the world that he gave his only Son, that whosoever on him believe, eternal life at once receives, the moment it is done.
1: Jesus died to save you. And as you prepare yourself and stand in Christ and his righteousness, your victory will be assured.
2: What are we doing to help the lost come to Jesus?

Jesus decided to leave Judea and to start going through Galilee because the Jewish leaders wanted to kill him. It was almost time for the festival of shelters, and Jesus' brothers said to him, "Why don't you go to Judea? Then your disciples can see what you are doing. No one does anything in secret if they want others to know about them. So let the world know what you are doing." Even Jesus' own brothers had not yet become his followers. Jesus answered, "My time hasn't yet come, but your time is always here. The people of this world cannot hate you. They hate me because I tell them that they do evil things. Go on to the festival. My time hasn't yet come, and I am not going." Jesus said this and stayed on in Galilee. After Jesus' brothers had gone to the festival, he went secretly without telling anyone. During the festival, the Jewish leaders looked for Jesus and asked, "Where is he?" The crowds even got into an argument about him. Some were saying, "Jesus is a good man," while others were saying, "He is lying to everyone." But the people were afraid of their leaders, and none of them talked in public about him. When the festival was about half over, Jesus went into the temple and started teaching. The leaders were surprised and said, "How does this man know so much? He has never been taught." Jesus replied, "I am not teaching something that I thought up. What I teach comes from the one who sent me. If you really want to obey God, you will know if what I teach comes from God or from me. If I wanted to bring honor to myself, I would speak for myself. But I want to honor the one who sent me. That is why I tell the truth and not a lie. Didn't Moses give you the law? Yet none of you obey it. So why do you want to kill me?" The crowd replied, "You're crazy. What makes you think someone wants to kill you?" Jesus answered, "I worked one miracle and it amazed you. Moses commanded you to circumcise your sons. But it wasn't really Moses who gave you this command. It was your ancestors. And even on the Sabbath you circumcise your sons, in order to obey the law of Moses. Why are you angry with me for making someone completely well on the Sabbath? Don't judge by appearances. Judge by what is right." Some of the people from Jerusalem were saying, "Isn't this the man they want to kill? Yet here he is, speaking for everyone to hear, and no one is arguing with him. Do you suppose the authorities know that he is the Messiah? But how could that be? No one knows where the Messiah will come from, but we know where this man comes from." As Jesus was teaching in the temple, he shouted, "Do you really think you know me and where I came from? I didn't come on my own. The one who sent me is truthful, and you don't know him. But I know the one who sent me because I came from him." Some of the people wanted to arrest Jesus right then, but no one even laid a hand on him because his time had not yet come. A lot of the people in the crowd put their faith in him and said, "When the Messiah comes, he surely won't perform more miracles than this man has done." When the Pharisees heard the crowd arguing about Jesus, they got together with the chief priests and sent some temple police to arrest him. But Jesus told them, "I will be with you a little while longer, and then I will return to the one who sent me. You will look for me, but you won't find me. You cannot go where I am going." The people asked each other, "Where can he go to keep us from finding him? Is he going to some foreign country where our people live? Is he going there to teach the Greeks? What did he mean by saying that we will look for him but won't find him? Why can't we go where he is going?" On the last and most important day of the festival, Jesus stood up and shouted, "If you are thirsty, come to me and drink.
Have faith in me, and you will have life-giving water flowing from deep inside you, just as the scriptures said. Jesus was talking about the Holy Spirit, who would be given to everyone that had faith in him. The Spirit had not yet been given to anyone, since Jesus had not yet been given his full glory. When the crowd heard Jesus say this, some of them said, "He must be the prophet." Others said, "He is the Messiah." Others even said, "Can the Messiah come from Galilee? The scriptures say that the Messiah will come from the family of King David. Doesn't this mean that he will be born in David's hometown of Bethlehem?" The people started taking sides against each other because of Jesus. Some of them wanted to arrest him, but no one laid a hand on him. When the temple police returned to the chief priests and Pharisees, they were asked, "Why didn't you bring Jesus here?" They answered, "No one has ever spoken like that man." The Pharisees said to them, "Have you also been fooled? Not one of the chief priests or the Pharisees has faith in him. And these people who don't know the law are under God's curse anyway." Nicodemus was there at the time. He was a member of the Jewish council and was the same one who had earlier come to see Jesus. He said, "Our law doesn't let us condemn people before we hear what they have to say. We cannot judge them before we know what they have done." Then they said, "Nicodemus, you must be from Galilee. Read the scriptures, and you will find that no prophet is to come from Galilee." Everyone else went home.

But Jesus walked out to the Mount of Olives. Then early the next morning, he went to the temple. The people came to him, and he sat down and started teaching them. The Pharisees and the teachers of the law of Moses brought in a woman who had been caught in bed with a man who wasn't her husband. They made her stand in the middle of the crowd. Then they said, "Teacher, this woman was caught sleeping with a man who isn't her husband. The law of Moses teaches that a woman like this should be stoned to death. What do you say?" They asked Jesus this question because they wanted to test him and bring some charge against him. But Jesus simply bent over and started writing on the ground with his finger. They kept on asking Jesus about the woman. Finally, he stood up and said, "If any of you have never sinned, then go ahead and throw the first stone at her." Once again, he bent over and began writing on the ground. The people left, one by one, beginning with the oldest. Finally, Jesus and the woman were there alone. Jesus stood up and asked her, "Where is everyone? Isn't there anyone left to accuse you?" "No, sir," the woman answered. Then Jesus told her, "I am not going to accuse you either. You may go now, but don't sin anymore." Once again, Jesus spoke to the people. This time he said, "I am the light for the world. Follow me, and you won't be walking in the dark. You will have the light that gives life." The Pharisees objected, "You are the only one speaking for yourself, and what you say isn't true." Jesus replied, "Even if I do speak for myself, what I say is true. I know where I came from and where I am going, but you don't know where I am from or where I am going. You judge in the same way that everyone else does, but I don't judge anyone. If I did judge, I would judge fairly, because I would not be doing it alone. The Father who sent me is here with me. Your law requires two witnesses to prove that something is true. I am one of my witnesses, and the Father who sent me is the other one." "Where is your Father?" they asked. "You don't know me or my Father," Jesus answered. "If you knew me, you would know my Father." Jesus said this while he was still teaching in the place where the temple treasures were stored. No one arrested him because his time had not yet come. Jesus also told them, "I am going away, and you will look for me. But you cannot go where I am going, and you will die with your sins unforgiven." The people asked, "Does he intend to kill himself? Is that what he means by saying we cannot go where he is going?" Jesus answered, "You are from below, but I am from above. You belong to this world, but I don't. That is why I said you will die with your sins unforgiven. If you don't have faith in me for who I am, you will die, and your sins will not be forgiven." "Who are you?" they asked Jesus. Jesus answered, "I am exactly who I told you at the beginning. There is a lot more I could say to condemn you, but the one who sent me is truthful, and I tell the people of this world only what I have heard from him." No one understood that Jesus was talking to them about the Father. Jesus went on to say, "When you have lifted up the Son of Man, you will know who I am. You will also know that I don't do anything on my own. I say only what my Father taught me. The one who sent me is with me. I always do what pleases him, and he will never leave me." After Jesus said this, many of the people put their faith in him. Jesus told the people who had faith in him, "If you keep on obeying what I have said, you truly are my disciples. You will know the truth,
and the truth will set you free." They answered, "We are Abraham's children. We have never been anyone's slaves. How can you say we will be set free?" Jesus replied, "I tell you for certain that anyone who sins is a slave of sin. And slaves don't stay in the family forever, though the Son will always remain in the family. If the Son gives you freedom, you are free. I know that you are from Abraham's family, yet you want to kill me because my message isn't really in your hearts. I am telling you what my Father has shown me. Just as you are doing what your Father has taught you." The people said to Jesus, "Abraham is our father." Jesus replied, "If you were Abraham's children, you would do what Abraham did. Instead, you want to kill me for telling you the truth that God gave me. Abraham never did anything like that. But you are doing exactly what your father does." "Don't accuse us of having someone else as our father," they said. "We just have one father, and he is God." Jesus answered, "If God were your father, you would love me, because I came from God and only from him. He sent me. I did not come on my own. Why can't you understand what I am talking about? Can't you stand to hear what I am saying? Your father is the devil, and you do exactly what he wants. He has always been a murderer and a liar. There is nothing truthful about him. He speaks on his own, and everything he says is a lie. Not only is he a liar himself, but he is also the father of all lies. Everything I have told you is true, and you still refuse to have faith in me. Can any of you accuse me of sin? If you cannot, why won't you have faith in me? After all, I am telling you the truth. Anyone who belongs to God will listen to his message. But you refuse to listen because you don't belong to God." The people told Jesus, "We were right to say that you are a Samaritan and that you have a demon in you." Jesus answered, "I don't have a demon in me. I honor my Father, and you refuse to honor me. I don't want honor for myself, but there is one who wants me to be honored, and he is also the one who judges. I tell you for certain that if you obey my words, you will never die." Then the people said, "Now we are sure that you have a demon. Abraham is dead, and so are the prophets. How can you say that no one who obeys your words will ever die? Are you greater than our father Abraham? He died, and so did the prophets. Who do you think you are?" Jesus replied, "If I honored myself, it would mean nothing. My Father is the one who honors me. You claim that he is your God, even though you don't really know him. If I said I didn't know him, I would be a liar, just like all of you. But I know him, and I do what he says. Your father Abraham was really glad to see me. You are not even 50 years old," they said. "How could you have seen Abraham?" Jesus answered, "I tell you for certain that even before Abraham was, I was, and I am." The people picked up stones to kill Jesus, but he hid and left the temple.

As Jesus walked along, he saw a man who had been blind since birth. Jesus' disciples asked, "Teacher, why was this man born blind? Was it because he or his parents sinned?" "No, it wasn't," Jesus answered. "But because of his blindness, you will see God work a miracle for him. As long as it is day, we must do what the one who sent me wants me to do. When night comes, no one can work. While I am in the world, I am the light for the world." After Jesus said this, he spit on the ground. He made some mud and smeared it on the man's eyes. Then he said, "Go and wash off the mud in Siloam Pool." The man went and washed in Siloam, which means one who is sent. When he had washed off the mud, he could see. The man's neighbors and the people who had seen him begging wondered if he really could be the same man. Some of them said he was the same beggar, while others said he only looked like him. But he told them, "I am that man." "Then how can you see?" they asked. He answered, "Someone named Jesus made some mud and smeared it on my eyes. He told me to go and wash it off in Siloam Pool. When I did, I could see." "Where is he now?" they asked. "I don't know," he answered. The day when Jesus made the mud and healed the man was a Sabbath. So the people took the man to the Pharisees. They asked him how he was able to see, and he answered, "Jesus made some mud and smeared it on my eyes. Then after I washed it off, I could see." Some of the Pharisees said, "This man Jesus doesn't come from God. If he did, he would not break the law of the Sabbath." Others asked, "How could someone who is a sinner work such a miracle?" Since the Pharisees could not agree among themselves, they asked the man, "What do you say about this one who healed your eyes?" "He is a prophet," the man told them. But the Jewish leaders would not believe that the man had once been blind. They sent for his parents and asked them, "Is this the son that you said was born blind? How can he now see?" The man's parents answered, "We are certain that he is our son, and we know that he was born blind. But we don't know how he got his sight or who gave it to him. Ask him. He is old enough to speak for himself." The man's parents said this because they were afraid of their leaders. The leaders had already agreed that no one was to have anything to do with anyone who said Jesus was the Messiah. The leaders called the man back and said, "Swear by God to tell the truth. We know that Jesus is a sinner." The man replied, "I don't know if he is a sinner or not. All I know is that I used to be blind, but now I can see." "What did he do to you?" they asked. "How did he heal your eyes?" The man answered, "I have already told you once, and you refused to listen. Why do you want me to tell you again? Do you also want to become his disciples?" The leaders insulted the man and said, "You are his follower. We are followers of Moses. We are sure that God spoke to Moses, but we don't even know where Jesus comes from." "How strange," the man replied. "He healed my eyes, and yet you don't know where he comes from? We know that God listens only to people who love and obey him. God doesn't listen to sinners. And this is the first time in history that anyone has ever given sight to someone born blind. Jesus could not do anything unless he came from God." The leaders told the man, "You have been a sinner since the day you were born. Do you think you can teach us anything?" Then they said, "You can never come back into any of our meeting places." When Jesus heard what had happened, he went and found the man. Then Jesus asked, "Do you have faith in the Son of Man?" He replied, "Sir, if you will tell me who he is, I will put my faith in him."
You have already seen him, Jesus answered, and right now he is talking with you. The man said, Lord, I put my faith in you. Then he worshiped Jesus. Jesus told him, I came to judge the people of this world. I am here to give sight to the blind and to make blind everyone who can see. When the Pharisees heard Jesus say this, they asked, Are we blind? Jesus answered, If you were blind, you would not be guilty. But now that you claim to see, you will keep on being guilty.

Jesus said, "I tell you for certain that only thieves and robbers climb over the fence instead of going in through the gate to the sheep pen. But the gatekeeper opens the gate for the shepherd, and he goes in through it. The sheep know their shepherd's voice. He calls each of them by name and leads them out. When he has led out all of his sheep, he walks in front of them, and they follow, because they know his voice. The sheep will not follow strangers. They don't recognize the stranger's voice, and they run away." Jesus told the people this story, but they did not understand what he was talking about. Jesus said, "I tell you for certain that I am the gate for the sheep. Everyone who came before me was a thief or a robber, and the sheep did not listen to any of them. I am the gate. All who come in through me will be saved. Through me they will come and go and find pasture. A thief comes only to rob, kill, and destroy. I came so that everyone would have life and have it in its fullest. I am the good shepherd, and the good shepherd gives up his life for his sheep. Hired workers are not like the shepherd. They don't own the sheep, and when they see a wolf coming, they run off and leave the sheep. Then the wolf attacks and scatters the flock. Hired workers run away because they don't care about the sheep. I am the good shepherd. I know my sheep, and they know me. Just as the Father knows me, I know the Father, and I give up my life for my sheep. I have other sheep that are not in this sheep pen. I must bring them together too when they hear my voice. Then there will be one flock of sheep and one shepherd. The Father loves me because I give up my life so that I may receive it back again. No one takes my life from me. I give it up willingly. I have the power to give it up and the power to receive it back again, just as my Father commanded me to do." The people took sides because of what Jesus had told them. Many of them said, "He has a demon in him. He is crazy. Why listen to him?" But others said, "How could anyone with a demon in him say these things? No one like that could give sight to a blind person." That winter, Jesus was in Jerusalem for the temple festival. One day he was walking in that part of the temple known as Solomon's Porch, and the people gathered all around him. They said, "How long are you going to keep us guessing? If you are the Messiah, tell us plainly." Jesus answered, "I have told you, and you refuse to believe me. The things I do by my Father's authority show who I am. But since you are not my sheep, you don't believe me. My sheep know my voice, and I know them. They follow me, and I give them eternal life, so that they will never be lost. No one can snatch them out of my hand. My Father gave them to me, and he is greater than all others. No one can snatch them from his hands, and I am one with the Father.

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And if we don't turn around, then we're going to find ourselves like a roller coaster. You go to the top of that roller coaster, and then gravity takes over, my friend. And it is all downhill from there.

0: they're relying on us.
1: Are we gonna be okay?
0: We're relying.

0: Oh, give thanks unto the Lord, for he is good and his mercy endureth forever. Welcome to the Christian and the Culture. I'm Pastor Eric Lambert of Bethel Deliverance International Church, and we want you to just grab your Bible, call a friend, get your coffee set aside, your tea, get yourself ready to get into the Word of God. Now, the Bible contains the plans of God for your life, the principles and the protocols of the kingdom of heaven, and it serves as the instrument to bring the joy of the Lord into your daily life. Now, anything that's given by the Lord is too much for one person to handle, and the Christian and the Culture is no exception. And God has blessed me to have two outstanding co-hosts to join me to bring you the living Word of God so that you'll be able to walk in victory. Allow me to introduce Pastor Brian Weatherspoon of Tabernacle Harvest Church and Pastor Tim Baldwin of Bethel Deliverance Church, Northeast Philadelphia. Gentlemen, would you greet our audience today?
1: Thank you for such a great introduction, Bishop, and Christian and Culture family. So good to be with you. Move the coffee table, get everybody in the room. We're ready to go at it.
2: Christian and Culture family, we are so glad you are back, and we hope you enjoy today's broadcast. Let's go.
0: Well, you know, we've been examining the churches in Revelation chapter 2 and 3 to bring you the heart of the Lord as it relates to his church in the end times. Now, we are believing, and as a matter of fact, we're convinced that we're living in the last days. Jesus will return from his church, for his church. But we have to ask ourselves, what will he find when he comes back? If you remember the passage of scripture where Jesus says, when the Son of Man come, will he find faith on the earth? And that's not, he's not talking about you having faith in the Word of God. He's saying, will you be living for him? Do you have enough faith to live for him separate from the culture in which we live? Well, we've examined a few churches already, Ephesus, Pergamon, and Thyatira. And it brings us to Pastor Brian's favorite church, the Church of Laodicea.
1: Yes.
0: Whenever we talk about the Laodicean church, his eyes begin to sparkle. And I'm telling you, the theology just runs out. Because here's a church that the Lord speaks to, and he seems to be a bit disturbed with them. Not primarily because of their actions. There doesn't seem to be any discussion about adulterous behavior as was in Thyatira. There doesn't seem to be any conversation about compromise as there was in Pergamon. And there doesn't seem to be a discussion about them not loving God the way the Ephesians, being tied up in works, found themselves no longer loving God correctly. But he does address their arrogance. And I believe that this church in Revelation chapter 3, this last church, really speaks to the state of the church today. We have convinced ourselves that we don't need God, that we are prosperous and successful without him. And so that's why we find ourselves getting into more and more debt. We find ourselves just, our preachers are now preaching for money, not for the love of God or the anointing, but it's to get that honorarium. Now, gentlemen, as we look at this church, what do you find to be some of the primary issues that offend Jesus?
2: Yeah, that whole lukewarm, that whole lukewarm thing. I'll spew you out of my mouth. You neither hot nor cold. We know that the Laodicean church, in Laodicea, they received their water source from a hot spring, and so by the time they would pipe it down to where they were, it would be lukewarm. And so here's what Jesus is really saying. Because when we look at that analogy, hot or cold, we normally think good or bad.
1: Right.
2: But that hot or cold is really, the hot is good in terms of medicinal value, in terms of the water.
1: Yes.
2: The cold water is effective for certain things.
0: Sure.
2: But lukewarm is ineffective.
0: Mm.
2: And so what he's really saying is that you are spiritually ineffective.
0: Wow.
2: And that's the biggest knock on the church at Laodicea, their spiritual ineffectiveness.
0: Is that the problem in the 21st century?
2: Yeah,
0: church?
2: Bishop, I think so. Yeah, I think we have become ineffective spiritually because, again, our focus is on other things. They were very rich. They had they had lots going on, the ISAV and all of those things that they had going on. But in terms of their spiritual prowess, their spiritual effectiveness, they were ineffective, and that's what Jesus is really really dealing with in the passage.
0: How would you evaluate the lukewarmness?
1: Yes.
0: In terms of the Laodicean reference and today.
1: And today. So Pastor Tim gave a great analogy on how that looked, how it actually was. One other part I like to add into that tepid water was that the water would also cause a person, if you drank it, to regurgitate whatever was in. It was kind of used to, for the belly's sake. And so I like to say this a little bit differently. You know, my slant's a little bit slightly interesting, but I think what Jesus was saying was, you know, when I take, when I ingest you, you literally make me sick.
2: Yeah.
1: And I spew it out of my mouth.
2: Yeah.
1: And so the behavior of the Laodicean church is kind of like what I call American entity. America, especially Christian America, it's a hard thing to say that I think we still don't really trust in the living God in as much as we trust in the America that we know. And we've built our Christ-likeness around that.
2: Wow.
1: No suffering, no real going through, no real adherence, just being good enough to get the gifts and live the material life that Jesus, quote-unquote, wanted you to live. So we get that nature, that behavior, from the Laodicean idea of, since we have much, we need him little.
0: That's the interesting part that I always am amazed at. Jesus says, you know, you basically have said that you are self-contained, have everything you need, and so the implication is you don't need me.
1: You don't need me, yeah.
0: Then he turns around and says, you're poor, miserable, blind, and wretched.

0: I think it depends on how you look at it. It could be improper, mm-hmm. you know, based on how we go about it. If we become so self-sufficient and we become isolated from the body, then that's improper, mm-hmm. right? But then there are things within the context of our own Jerusalem yeah. that the Lord would empower us to do
1: okay.
0: where that is proper, right? Because we have areas of influence, places that we are planted where the Lord has called us to impact. Yeah. And so I think that's proper to do. But when we become isolated from the body, and we become islands to ourselves, that's dangerous.
2: Yeah, okay. no doubt about it. And I think that's the temptation for all of us, is to not allow our ambition
0: yeah.
2: to overrule what the Holy Spirit may want. Because there are things in us that God may not want to do. They may not be bad things, but they could be ideas or things that we chase after that. The Holy Spirit's like, well, maybe my fire's not on that, but it's on this area over
0: yeah.
2: here.
0: Yeah.
2: But yet, because we want it, we'll still try to pursue another area. And I think that's kind of what the scripture says. At some point, you can bring about a lot of hurt, a lot of damage, simply because you're chasing your own ambition. So, yeah, I think it's a temptation for everybody in leadership to kind of play out of their own spirit as opposed to the Holy Spirit.
1: Throughout the conversation our Lord has with these seven churches, all with the exception of Philadelphia, who doesn't get a rebuke.
2: Right.
1: You know, they get a good pat on the back. I think the other church that got a real good pat on the back was Boston, the Boston church. They got a real good pat.
2: You lost me on that one.
1: He just said you've got 18 championships and you're doing
2: something. I don't know if I read that
1: but,
2: one.
1: But you missed that one.
2: That was
1: in chapter
2: yeah.
1: 3, verse okay. 92. But you understand, there seems to be an interesting cohesiveness in the teaching, and that was all of them were being challenged for relationship with God.
2: Surely.
0: Yeah. Yeah.
2: Absolutely.
1: Yet today, in our culture, we make a big deal about what you do for God.
0: Yes.
1: Rather than, my pastor, bless his heart, he's gone home to be with the Lord, but he said a lot of things. We used to call them Benisms.
2: Well, sure.
1: And one thing he said, you should always want God to do something to you mm-hmm. before he does something through you.
2: Yes.
0: Yeah.
1: And
0: absolutely.
1: He always locked in on the relationship with
2: yes.
1: God.
2: Yes.
1: And I used to watch him pray. And I remember a time when we didn't have a lot of people coming mm-hmm. to Wednesday night prayer. Mm-hmm. And I would go because I just wanted to be a good son.
2: Sure,
1: I just
2: yeah.
1: obeyed my leader. And I watched that man every Wednesday
2: yeah.
1: come there, turn his chair around,
2: yes.
1: kneel down and pray.
2: Yes.
1: And all of a sudden, before you know it, the place is full.
2: It's full.
1: And I
2: yeah.
1: used to say, he prayed those people in that
2: sure
1: place.
2: Wow. Sure
1: and I came
2: did.
1: To the realization, he actually enjoyed talking to Jesus.
2: Yeah. Yeah. Yes. Yes.
0: Yeah.
1: He wasn't. He,
2: it wasn't
1: he wasn't
2: about
1: the,
2: y'all.
1: All
2: yeah,
1: that other
2: yeah,
1: stuff
2: yeah.
1: was just
2: yeah.
1: like a byproduct.
0: Yeah. Yeah.
1: He actually
2: yes.
1: enjoyed
2: yes.
1: talking to Jesus so much so that he got lost in the time.
2: Sure, yeah.
1: That he couldn't even, you know what time it was.
2: Absolutely.
1: Anymore.
2: Yeah.
1: And
2: yeah.
1: I think of that
2: yeah.
1: throughout the writings to the church at Laodicea. And especially Thyatira.
2: Yeah.
1: And it seems like the Lord is saying, you're letting people come between me and you.
2: Me and you.
1: So there's a relationship motif that's going through the Bible that, in my opinion,
2: yeah.
1: starts in Genesis.
2: Absolutely.
1: You know, proper exegesis is strange. It gives you some leeway,
2: yeah.
1: but it also locks you in.
2: Sure.
1: And the scripture says, he comes down in the cool of the day to talk to the man.
2: Yep.
1: The man isn't there. He inquires, where are you?
2: Mm.
1: Now, in my world, you guys can tell me if I'm wrong, but in my world, this is a unique response. He's accustomed to coming down,
2: sure, yes.
1: meeting with this man,
0: yeah.
2: sure,
1: and
2: yes.
1: talking with him.
2: Absolutely.
1: Yeah. Now he's not there.
2: Yeah.
0: yeah.
1: Throughout Scripture, he seems like he just wants to come and talk with his people.
2: Sure.
0: Bishop, that's so key because it does speak to relationship. But when he's asking the man, where are you?
2: Mm-hmm.
0: He's not looking for an answer. He's trying to show him where he is or the condition of mm-hmm. where he is
2: mm-hmm.
0: because of the relationship.
1: Yeah.
2: Sure.
0: And so absolutely there is the heart of the Lord
2: mm-hmm.
0: to want to be in relationship with his creation,
2: mm-hmm.
0: his prized creation.
2: Mm-hmm.
0: And he's coming toward us and we're going in the opposite direction.
1: Mm-hmm.
0: Doing
2: yeah,
0: work for him,
2: yeah, yeah.
0: you know, being spiritually ineffective.
1: Yeah.
0: We got all of this stuff,
2: yeah.
0: you know, successful,
1: right.
0: you know,
1: yeah.
0: ministries. And
1: Laodicea.
0: And right.
2: See it.
0: Right.
2: That's exactly
0: and,
2: right.
0: And lukewarm because it's like you said, it's almost like I'm successful.

0: successful, and you forget about how you got there.
1: Yes.
0: And you forget about why.
2: Yeah.
0: You're successful. The scripture says this. What do you have that you did not receive?
2: Yes.
0: And if you did not receive it, why do you boast?
2: Why do you boast
0: about it? And so again, at the end of the day, you're right, Bishop. The Lord is looking for relationship.
2: It's all throughout scripture. Yeah. That's all the Bible's about.
0: Yeah.
2: It's God constantly trying to reconcile man to himself.
0: Yeah.
2: Finding ways to redeem him. It's a story of redemption all the way from Genesis to Revelation. And then by the time you get to Revelation, he's just telling you, here's the final play out.
0: Yeah.
2: Right? The final play out is, I will reclaim mine.
0: Yeah.
2: And I will come back to get those who are worshiping me. Those of you who are not, you're probably going to find yourselves in trouble. But you may have a little small window to get yourselves together. But if not, you're finally going to be out. We just get the final play out by the time you get to Revelation. It's all about relationship.
1: Yeah.
2: So we see that he will tear up a nation to get his people.
0: Yeah.
2: He will level out a mountain to get his people. He will put folks in the Red Sea and swallow them up just to get his people.
0: And get rid of some of his people.
2: He will do it because he's that extreme about building relationships.
0: Yeah.
2: And yet the Laodicean concept gives a whole different strategy. It says, we don't need you, right? Laos. It really means the people, the self-governed. So the people are the ones in the show by the time you get to Laodicea. Yeah. The people are running the show. The people are running the pastors, as opposed to Ephesians, where it says, the pastors, the stars are in my hand. They're not in yours.
0: Right.
2: By the time you get to Laodicea, the people are running the pastors now.
0: Yes.
2: So the pastors are not able to hear from God because they got to please the people. And so this concept is not going to work for Jesus. It's just not going to work because the pastors can't say what they need to say, or else the people will fire them and find somebody else, or they'll simply leave them. So there's a loss of the prophetic, the true prophetic mantle, and the true heart of the Lord being able to be poured out into his church, because essentially the people are ruling the church.
1: I often say that our job as being pastors of local churches is probably one of the few jobs that our job description is set by the people.
2: Hey, that's right.
1: Because they tell us what we should do.
2: We
1: should marry them, we should bury them,
2: we should counsel them.
1: And there's no place in the Bible that says
2: we
1: have to do that.
2: It does not.
1: So here we are, we're spinning our wheels trying to be what they want us to be. And I did that for years.
2: It's true.
1: And all it does is makes you more physically and emotionally tired.
2: It does.
1: But when I stopped doing it, I noticed something. People were still dying. They were still getting married. And they still needed counseling.
2: Life was still going on.
1: And so one person comes to me and says, I needed to talk to you the other day, but your secretary said I couldn't see you for 2 weeks. So I went to the Lord, and now I don't need to talk to you. And I said, well, praise the Lord.
2: Great.
0: What a novel idea.
1: Yes. Yes. And this church, you know, Jesus comes to them. He says, you think you're rich.
2: Yeah.
1: And the church today is being told to be rich.
2: Yes, they are.
1: But they don't understand that acquiring worldly riches makes us think we don't need God.
2: Yeah, it does.
0: You think you're rich, but you're poor.
1: Yeah.
0: You're poor, blind,
2: naked. And you're wretched.
0: Right, and you're wretched. Right. And they were because of what they were creating, the iPad.
2: Yes.
0: To help people's blindness or sight impediments.
2: Yeah.
0: He says, you think you're big stuff with that?
2: Yeah.
0: You're blind. You created an ointment to help people see, but you're blind.
2: Yep. Yes. You're blind.
0: That whole wall, they had the import.
2: That's right.
0: So all of these things, that's an analogy of what they have, that you have wool to make clothing, but you're naked.
2: Yeah, you're naked.
0: So he says, you have all of these things.
2: Yes, yes.
0: But the things that you have, you are the total opposite of that.
2: Absolutely.
1: Wow. Self-dependent.
2: And a
1: stripping away of the Lord's involvement in our lives.
2: Yeah,
1: I think,
2: it's true.
1: Just like the man in Genesis, we're hiding from God.
2: Yeah.
1: Somewhere, and like I say, you guys are scholars.
2: Yeah.
1: So somewhere in the evolution of, I'll say, religion towards Jehovah.
2: Yeah.
1: Somewhere, we evolved to the place where the true existence of God was replaced by the genie in the lamp.
2: Oh, yeah.
0: Yeah.
1: And now God was no longer sovereign. He was somebody we called on when we needed help.
2: Sure.
1: In the New Testament circles, God wasn't presented like that. The Apostle Paul did not present God like somebody that you just grab hold of when you need something.
2: Absolutely not.
1: I would be curious to discover, when did the postmodern world mm-hmm. begin to see God in that light
2: yeah.
1: and see how much of a weapon it was for Satan?
2: Yeah. I think in the era of Constantine, as soon as he comes in and he, once again, he marries the church, he figures, if I can't beat him, I'll join him. But I'll join him with a master plan.
1: Yeah.
2: You know, I'll give them a type of Christianity. And that's really what we're dealing with even today. Most of what people are encountering is a type of Christianity.
1: Yeah.
2: It is not the true one that's demanding that you submit yourself, lose yourself, deny yourself. It's the one that's kind of saying the very opposite. You know, find yourself, get more of yourself,
1: right.
2: You know, get more of a reputation, be a bigger person. And that is the pseudo-Christianity that we've inherited based upon, and it goes back to Thyatira, Laodicea. Constantine marries the church and gives them an idea, relics, statues, pretty sanctuaries, stained glass windows, all of it spoke of prosperity. And that's when the shift changes. So now Christianity isn't the suffering gospel. It's now the beautiful gospel that gives you riches, and now it's funded by a whole nation, the Roman Empire, that drives it into the rest of the world. And that's what we inherited as the church.
1: We spoke earlier about proper rules of exegesis and hermeneutics and
2: yes.
1: all that good stuff. And what you just said kind of ties into that concept. Where did the idea of mansions in heaven become such a part of us? You know, and that makes us like these Laodiceans. We really don't need God because I've got a mansion in heaven waiting for me.
2: Yeah.
1: And God promised to make me rich. And God promised to do all of that. And all it really does is it pushes our dependency on God completely away.
0: The mansions in heaven, and I know you know the tents.
1: But the Western concept, when you preach sovereignty, we don't have the slightest idea what sovereignty is because we've never had a sovereign.
2: No, we have
1: politically,
2: never had one.
1: Our leaders are elected.
2: That's true.
0: Yeah.
1: And when you elect your leaders, you get into the mindset that anyone who's going to have control over my life, I'm going to have to give it to them.
0: Right.
2: Yep.
1: But if you come from a country that had a king, where you're not elected, the king is born into
2: it,
1: you have a different concept. And I think that when they look at their Christian walk and at God, and they understand sovereignty.
2: Yeah.
1: So when we hear God make it, here's a perfect example. In 2 Corinthians chapter 12, Paul talks about this guy that went to the third heaven, saw things that he cannot talk about. Gets this thorn in the flesh, which he identifies as the messenger of Satan. He goes to God and he says, move it three times. And God says, my grace is sufficient.
2: Yep.
1: In short, God is saying no.
2: Yep.
1: Paul doesn't say, let me get the rest of the apostles and let them pray.
2: He
1: says, then I'm fine. If you ain't going to change it, I'll change my mind.
2: Yeah, yeah.
1: When I'm weak, I'm strong. When I'm going through, I'm victorious.
2: Yes.
1: That shows a man who understands sovereignty.
2: He does.
0: Yeah.
1: The Laodiceans believe they're in charge of their lives.
2: Yeah.
1: Like we do.
2: Yeah. Like we do.
0: Paul even writes in 2 Corinthians 1, around verse 8, is when he's talking about the hardship that he had.
1: Mm-hmm.
0: And our theology that says that the Lord never won't put more in you than you can bear. Paul says this, the exact opposite.
1: Yes.
0: He said, it was so bad, I wanted to die.
1: Yes.
0: And then he says,
2: but
0: it was so that I could learn to trust in the Lord.
2: That's exactly right.
1: The key is, God won't put more on you than you can bear based on his understanding.
2: Based on his understanding. Yes.
0: Yeah, but the scriptures never say that.
2: It don't say that.
0: Yeah, the scripture doesn't tell us he won't put more on us than we can bear.
2: Because
0: he will.
2: Because
0: it causes us to lean into him.
2: Yeah.
0: It causes us to become more dependent.
2: I agree. Those three Hebrew boys did not plan on being thrown into that fire.
1: But I think God is trying to get us away from control.
0: Yeah.
1: Which is the first casualty of your salvation.
2: Yeah.
0: Yeah.
2: You got to give it up.
1: The first casualty.
2: Yeah.
1: You know, we're the only, and I'll use the term religion just for expedience. We're the only religion that demands death when you become part of it.
0: Yeah.
1: All the others seek a new life. Seek a better
2: life. Right.
1: Christianity, you got to die.
2: You got to die. That's
0: gotta
2: true.
0: Die.
1: You got to die.
2: That's true.
1: You got to strip yourself of yourself.
2: That's true.
1: And then die.
2: That's
1: and Jesus
2: true.
1: Even says, you can't even be my disciple if you won't pick up your cross
2: you
1: and follow
2: die.
1: Me.
2: Yeah. Yeah.
1: The
2: yeah.
1: concept of the Laodiceans is one of control. It is one of I own everything.
2: Yes.
1: And because of that, I'm great.
2: Yes.
1: And that's what we're seeing taught and preached from our pulpits across
2: Absolutely.
1: The world. I shouldn't say the world.
2: Not the world, but in America.
1: because we're so capitalistic, yes. we're so money driven,
2: yes.
1: that everything for us is about money.
2: Yes.
1: Yeah. You know, you give, yes. here you are in church and somebody says, if you give $1,000, God will heal you.
2: Yeah, yeah.
0: Right.
1: But Isaiah said Jesus already paid for all that.
2: The heal is paid for already. It's
1: so
2: already
1: right away, we're becoming like the Church of Laodicea. Yeah. But what Pastor Tim said at the beginning, he said, we've become lukewarm.
2: Yeah.
1: We have no power.
0: Yeah.
2: Tepid, no power. And constantly thriving in no power.
1: Yes.
2: Right? It's not even
1: enjoying
2: like...
1: Enjoying it.
2: Enjoying it. Yeah. We're swimming around in tepid water thinking, this is the best thing since sliced bread. We're not even thinking about how to come out. When should we come out? How to turn the heat up again, if there's such a thing. I know you said the heat won't come back again, but if there's a way for the heat to come back, do we pray? Do we fast? Well, what do we do? The church is very okay where she is.
1: Yes.
2: She doesn't want much more. She just wants to be okay where it is. And that was the real issue Jesus had.
1: Yes.
2: If you go into that state, that lukewarm place, I can do nothing with you.
1: There you go.
2: Nothing can be done.
1: I can't reach you.
2: I can't do anything.
1: Gosh.
2: So.
1: I don't want to be in that position.
2: No, absolutely not.
1: That's why he said hot or cold.
2: Hot or cold.
1: I'd rather be cold so he can warm me up.
2: Yeah, warm me up.
1: You know, chastise me, correct me, get me back where I should be. But if I'm lukewarm, I think I'm right.
2: Absolutely.
1: And you can't convince me that I'm wrong.
2: Oh, that's a problem. That's a problem.
1: You can't convince me.
2: Yeah.
1: I know what the scripture says. You can't convince, and that's what we're seeing today.
2: That's exactly what
1: we're seeing. The marriage between the Spirit of God and the secular humanistic views that come from Western America.
2: Yep. And this is where the church is going. It's plummeting down in power and identity.
1: Wow.
2: Not just power, but identity.
1: Well, I know you've enjoyed this conversation, and as do we. We love getting together to share the richness of the Word of God. Now, I want you to understand something. It seems like we address issues and we talk about the church's impotence. We talk about the church's, you know, inability to serve the kingdom of God and promote the kingdom in this world. We're not anti-church. We're anti-foolishness in the church. We believe in the church. Even Jesus said, the gates of hell will not prevail against my church. Our job is to be what Ezekiel called watchmen on the wall.
2: Yes.
1: We want to warn you, the Christian, of what to look for when you're out there in the culture. Where is Satan trying to attack you? Remember, Paul said we're not ignorant of his devices, and we understand his methods, how he gets through all of those areas to get to your relationship with God. He is not trying to get your money. He is not trying to get your prosperity. Okay. He's not trying to get your ministry. He's trying to keep you from enjoying your life with Christ. And our job, we have connected spiritually, corporately, to try to bring you the Word of God to get you free. So that you can enjoy being a child of God. You're not supposed to be burdened, and you're not supposed to be sad and disappointed. This is the day the Lord has made, and you are to rejoice in the fact that there will be weapons that come against us. But Paul said that we must understand these light afflictions, which are but for a moment, are not worthy to be compared to what's about to be revealed through you. Thanks for joining us. Join us again on The Christian and the Culture. God bless you. You know, as we come closer to the end of all times, the Spirit of the Lord has let us know that we need to have faith in order to sustain ourselves during turbulent issues in our lives. Many are beginning to fall away from the Word of God. In fact, the Apostle Paul says that one of the signs of the end, there would be a great falling away. This has troubled me over the past few months, and I decided, being led of the Lord, to write a book about living by faith. In order for us to please God, the Bible says, they that come to Him must believe that He is, because without faith, you cannot please the Lord. I want you to buy this book, get it into your library, and begin to read through its principles. I intentionally wrote this book in a non-theological fashion so that you can grab the principles of faith, apply them to your daily life, and grow up in salvation, but also grow up in your faith in the living God. We pray that the words that you read will encourage your heart, cause your mind to be focused on the Word of God, and let our enemy, Satan, know that you will not be defeated because you cannot be destroyed. Thank you for praying for us and standing with us.
3: But make every effort to get this particular book into your library, Living by Faith. I thank you in advance for supporting this ministry and pray that the Lord would ever bless your life and encourage your heart as you live by faith.
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Bird. I've been part of Lighthouse TV since the very beginning. We're now launching out with a new program called Deep Waters. And we have a live audience that comes to the studio. And if you want, you can go to deepwaters.tv and find out more information about this new program.

Hello, everyone, and welcome to Bethlehem Glory. We hope that you're enjoying the Bible study. We're talking about the atonement of Christ. We started off in the beginning of our lesson talking about the depravity of man. These both are very neglected subjects sometimes in the body of Christ. And, you know, I've read in so many commentaries that they say perhaps one in a thousand really doesn't understand the depravity of man and the real necessity for the atonement. So we've been studying from a book that I have written and verbal permission to use, and it is from a ministry in South Carolina, and I am encouraging everyone to purchase the book. It's from the Gospel Hour in Greenville, South Carolina, because I can only gloss over some of the highlights. The book is very extensive, and he uses a tremendous amount of scripture in the book. He proves scripture with scripture, and that's indeed the way we need to do it. So I encourage you to buy the book. Let's start off with our little prayer from Psalm 119 and verse 18. Join me, please. Lord God, open our eyes that we would see wondrous things in your law. Teach us through the power of the Holy Spirit. Teach us the word of God. We want to know you. We desire to grow in the things of God. So, Lord, be with each one of us as we break bread together. And it's in Christ Jesus' precious name we pray. Alleluia and amen. Amen, amen, amen. Well, you know, this is about lesson 11 right now, and it's all about Jesus. It's all about God. God is Alpha. God is Omega. He's the beginning. He's the end, but he's also the middle, beloved. Everything is of him and for him and by him and through him, and you know the scriptures. But I want to just read one of these that I was just trying to quote right now from Romans, for it says, for of him and through him and to him are all things. Think about that. For of him and through him and to him are all things, to whom be glory forever. Amen. It's a real prayer, and it's true. And we want to establish the fact that God is in total control. He has a sovereign plan. He had an ultimate goal and everything in mind when the atonement was planned in the heart of God before the very foundation of this world. Let's look at it. I think we'll bring it up on the screen. Colossians 1 and 16. Because this asserts that as well. For by him were all things created that are in the heaven and that are in earth, visible and invisible, whether they be thrones or dominions or principalities or powers. All, emphasize that word, all things were created by him and for him. So, every single thing that we can see and that we cannot see in this world and in the spiritual world, all things were created by him and for him. We may not understand all of this, but we know by faith that it is true. It says also, I want to read this one other scripture just very briefly to you from Hebrews. It says, God, who at sundry times and in divers manners spake in times past unto the fathers by the prophets, we've established that repeatedly, hath in these last days spoken unto us by his Son, whom he hath appointed heir of all things, by whom also he made the world. He's heir, and we're co-heirs. We're joint heirs with Jesus. Hallelujah, when you think about it. Now let's talk a little bit about God's eternal goal. God's basic goal is a whosoever, souls. He wants to lead them to heaven, to have eternity with him. He doesn't want one to perish. Like I said, if we do, it's because we've chosen that road. So he wants us to share in his holiness, in his presence, in his ultimate kingdom, that city four square. It says in Romans 8 and 18, the sufferings of this present time are not worthy to be compared with the glory which shall be revealed in us. I mean, there's going to be such a glorious, glorious ending for us, in a sense, which is going to be only really the beginning, because this life is like a vapor. It'll be gone before we know it. And where we spend the rest, our eternal life, is determined now. Not once we close our eyes, but it's determined now. So he has a plan, and it was necessary for Jesus to go to Calvary to bring many sons to glory.
no one really has seen God. I mean, we talk about Moses, and he saw the hind parts of God, or the back of God, so to speak, and his face so shone he had to wear a veil when he came down from the mountains. But we see him in our brothers and sisters. Excuse me. We see him in the heavens. It says in the Psalm, we're going to bring that up, Psalm 19 and verse 1, "The heavens declare the glory of God, and the firmament showeth his handiwork." This earth shows the handiwork of God. I mean, you know, it says, consider the lilies. Did you ever consider the lily? Did you ever meditate and look at a lily and the intricate design and the beauty and the fragrance? And God created that tiny flower. He says, consider it. Consider the handiwork in this earth. Consider the heavens. We see the display of God in all of this. But he wanted man to know his holiness. He wanted to create someone in his own image. He wanted someone perhaps to have fellowship with him. Now, I know there was the Father, the Son, and the Holy Spirit, and he wasn't lonely, but he did this out of love for mankind. And the Pharisees, who knew the scripture, who studied diligently, they searched the scriptures, they genuinely did. They asked him one time in the Luke's Gospel, the 17th chapter, we're going to be reading verses 20 and 21. They asked him, where is the kingdom of God? And he said, the kingdom of God cometh not with observation. Neither shall they say, lo here or lo there, for behold, the kingdom of God is within you. It's within you. That kingdom that we're looking for is within each one of us. If you know the Lord Jesus Christ, you're a kingdom child. Why is the kingdom with you? Because where the kingdom is, the king lives. He lives inside me. So the kingdom of God is within you. Paul said, the kingdom of God is not meat or drink.

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1: We understand an upside-down world, but they're writing us off before we get to the starting line. A stalled generation? Who do you think is going to fix all this? We will, because our future is the future. So we're going to build bridges and hospitals in a day and feed those left in the cold. We're going to do all this and more because we have an appointment with destiny.

0: Join Pastor Isaac Crockett and I for this week's edition of Stand in the Gap as we continue in our journey through the Sermon on the Mount. This week we will look at Jesus' command, consider thou shalt not murder, but I'm telling you, if you're angry in your heart towards your brother, you've murdered. Are you angry? Have you murdered? Join us this week as we look into this passage of Scripture.
1: We're talking about God's eternal goal with the atonement. You know, God didn't create this earth to be a wasteland or to be only covered with thorns and thistles. And he didn't create that animals should be devouring each other. There is a new heaven and a new earth that is going to come. He saves us now from the penalty of sin. He saves us also right now in this world from the power of sin. But one day we are going to be saved from the presence of sin. That's justification, sanctification, and glorification. It's called the penalty, the power, and the presence. And all creation also is going to one day be all new as well. And there's going to be peace in the animal kingdom as well. It says in the Romans, the 8th chapter, the creature itself also shall be delivered from the bondage of corruption into the glorious liberty of the children of God. For we know that the whole creation groaneth and travaileth in pain together until now, and not only they, but ourselves also, which have the first fruits of the Spirit, even we ourselves groan within ourselves, waiting for the adoption, to wit, the redemption of our body. Oh, we go through this life and it's a groaning and a moaning and it's very hard at times. I'm not minimizing the difficulties in life, and don't think my life is a bed of roses, because, beloved, really, it absolutely is not. But I know and I see spiritually that God has an ultimate plan for me where the presence of sin will be totally absent from my mind and heart and life. And there will be a glorification in my body and your body when we are with the Lord. Let's read Isaiah, the 11th chapter, verses 6 to 9. Isaiah knew this, and he knew that even the earth would be redeemed. The wolf also shall dwell with a lamb, and the leopard shall lie down with a kid, and the calf and the young lion and the fatling together, and a little child shall lead them, and the cow and the bear shall feed. Their young ones shall lie down together, and the lion shall eat straw like the ox. He's not going to be a carnivore anymore. And the suckling child shall play on the hole of the asp, and the weaned child shall put his hand on the cockatrice's den. They shall not hurt nor destroy in all my holy mountain, for the earth shall be full of the knowledge of the Lord as the water covers the sea. That is a description of what the earth is going to be like when we have that new heaven and that new earth. That's the ultimate goal for the atonement of Jesus Christ. All things will be at peace, and we're going to be reigning with him at that.

0: that time. You know, it's going to be amazing. So the supreme purpose and final purpose of creation is going to display this perfect, holy, loving God in all of his attributes through his creation and through mankind. That moment, Satan's going to be in the lake of fire, tormented with the beast and the false prophet, the trinity of Satan, the Satan, the beast, and the false prophet. And the earth is going to become Christ's footstool. It's going to be wonderful. And we're going to have that new heaven and that new earth, that city four square, where there'll be no more tears or crying or sighing. All my tears will be wiped away. And I know that every tear that I have cried now is precious to Jesus, and they are stored up there in heaven. It's the psalmist tells us that, because those were my liquid prayers. So this is the ultimate goal in the atonement provided through the shedding of Jesus Christ, his blood. The ultimate new heaven, the new earth, it began before the foundation, before a mountain was ever created or a river or light. God had a purpose. God has a plan. That's why when we say God is infinite, we can only understand in little tiny fragments some of the messages that God wants to give us, because his ways are not our ways. And all of this happened because of the blood of Jesus. So Calvary definitely was not an accident. It wasn't an accident. Did the Father know about Calvary? Of course he did. We've established that repeatedly throughout these last 10 lessons that he did. So his ultimate plan was for a wonderful creation, our union with mankind, with him in heaven, and he sent his son to be that propitiation. Now, because he knew, this does not remotely suggest in any way that God or Jesus, the Son of God, enjoyed Calvary. Because there was intense suffering. There was intense agony. I believe the Lord's heart was broken and grieved by the gross sin of mankind. But yet, because he so loved the world, as only he can, that he was willing to do this for you and for me. It says in Hebrews, "Wherefore, seeing we also are compassed about with so great a cloud of witnesses, let us lay aside every weight and the sin which doth easily beset us, and let us run with patience." Think about that. We want to run with patience the race that is set before us, looking unto Jesus, the author and the finisher of our faith, who for the joy that was set before him endured, he endured the cross. He didn't enjoy the cross. He endured it for you and me. The cross, despising the shame, and is set down at the right hand of the throne of God. You know, it's just, I've said this before, it's a beautiful tapestry, the way the word of God is just woven together. There's not one error anywhere in the word of God. Men have tried to prove that there has been, but they never will, because scripture validates scripture. Truth validates truth. He is God of God, very God of very God. He is the God-man, Jesus Christ, the Son of God, God incarnate. We're going to talk about that in upcoming lessons. So we're going to talk about, when we come back from the break now, too, also Christ's death on the cross acquainted man with God's amazing love. He finally acquainted man with God's amazing, but Calvary was the love statement. I mean, we look at it, and it's a horrible thing when you contemplate it. If you've seen the Passion of Christ, it kind of came to mind, the reality of it. But it's a love statement that God made to you and to me. We'll be right back, and we'll continue this lesson.
1: Praise the Lord. God bless you. This is Pastor Weatherspoon.
2: And this is Pastor Tim Baldwin.
1: Join us on The Christian and the Culture when we come and deal with this topic of why are we not on fire? That's the question of the hour. Why isn't the church on fire? Why aren't you on fire? Or are you? Join us for this discussion.
2: Here's the question. Are you lukewarm? Are you hot? Or are you cold? Can't wait to see you on the next episode. Be blessed.

We're talking about how Christ's death on the cross acquainted man with God's love. Before that, in the Old Testament, you know the stories. We've gone through so many of them over and over again, how he visited them with the pillar of fire or cloud, and they saw the manifestations, but there were few that really understood and knew the living God. They were searching the scriptures diligently for this one who would come. But in Romans, it tells us, but God commended. Now, that word is very important. I'm going to explain it to you in a minute. His love toward us, in that while we were sinners, God, Christ died for us. Commended, that means that he stood with us. He stood alongside with us. He made it a reality. He commended it to us. He imparted it to us. That word is very strong. It's like when Elijah and Moses, when they were on the Mount of Transfiguration, and Christ appeared there with Elijah and Moses. Remember the story when the disciples were on the mountain? And it says there, but Peter and they that were with him were heavy and were asleep. And when they were awake, they saw his glory, and the two men that stood with him. The two men that stood with him, Moses and Elijah, represented, of course, the law and the prophets. But they stood with him. They were almost like an attachment, it means. It means like the vine and the branches. There was such a closeness that they were inseparable. So that's what that word commendeth, that God commended his love toward us so much. It's not that he just liked us or tolerated us, but he commended his love toward us that while we were yet sinners, he sent his son Jesus Christ to die for us. You know, it may be even a deeper meaning to that word commended is when we talk about the story of David and Abiathar and how David said to Abiathar in 1 Samuel, let's read that. Abide thou with me and fear not. Abide thou with me, fear not. For he that seeketh my life seeketh thy life, but with me thou shalt be in safeguard. He was saying, you have protection when you're with me. The one who wants to destroy you wants to destroy me. I am standing with you. I will lay down my life for you. I am commending my protection and my love to you. And that's how deep that word, if you do, and what you should do from time to time, beloved, is a Bible study and get a word and go through scripture and get your Strong's Concordance and look it up in the Greek and the Hebrew and see what it means. And then the scripture comes alive to you. So he commended his love toward us because he loved us so much. This is what Christ's death on the cross means to you and me, that he stands with us. He stands with us, he stands in us, he stands for us. All things, the beginning, the end, the middle, are Jesus Christ. I want to share a few facts with you from DeHaan's book on the chemistry of the blood. Because it's all because of the blood and the atonement that all of this was made possible. Now, we talked the other day about how the virgin birth was so paramount because none of the blood from the time of conception until the time of birth, no blood in that child is from the mother. It's all from the father. So it was divine blood from God himself that was in Jesus. That's how he could be totally divine and human. Now, DeHaan says this, and I recommend that you read the book, The Chemistry in the Blood. It says, so potent was the blood, the poison, that thousands of years later, all the when Adam sinned, he's talking about the sin of Adam. He said, so potent was this poison that thousands of years later, all who are related to Adam by human birth still succumb to that poison of sin, which is carried in some way in the blood. Because you remember what I told you the other day, that Judas said when he finally knew what he had done to Jesus, he said, I have betrayed innocent blood. The blood of Jesus was innocent. Yours and mine is polluted. We need a transfusion from the Lord Jesus Christ to get some of his bloods in our vein. He said, God formed man out of the dust of the earth. And he did that. We read about that in Genesis many times. Adam was a lifeless lump of clay. He formed him
But then what did he have to do? He had to breathe into his nostrils the breath of life, and man became a living soul. What does it tell us in Leviticus? The life is in the blood. The breath of God put something in man that made him alive. De Haan says that something was blood. Now, you know very well, you can have a perfectly beautiful looking body, but if you don't have any blood in that body, it's not going to be alive. You know that. He imparted blood to that lump of clay, and his blood was a separate gift from God, for God is life and the author of life. So the importance of blood in the scripture, the importance of teaching the truth about blood, the importance of teaching the truth about the depravity of man is so imperative. It says, the day man sinned and ate of the tree of the knowledge of good and evil, he died spiritually and ultimately physically. Since life is in the blood, when man died, something happened to the blood. Sin affected the blood of man, not his body, except indirectly, because it is supplied by the blood. For this very reason, flesh can only be called sinful flesh, because it is nourished and fed and sustained by sinful blood. Now, when you think of all of this, and you start, that's why I love to read. I mean, when I saw this book years and years ago, The Chemistry of the Blood, I mean, I read it then, and I have recently reread it to do these studies, because I knew it was going to bear a tremendous importance upon how we understand this. It, like, everything comes to light. You see truth for what it really is. God commended. He stood with us. He stood with us. He loves man so much that whosoever, doesn't matter who you are, you can be saved, sanctified, and one day glorified in the Lord Jesus Christ. But like all of us, we have sinful blood. We do. And so we need to have the blood of Jesus that will cleanse us. It says, the blood of Jesus cleanses us from all sin. That's the only thing that can cleanse us and get rid of the poison that's within us. Well, beloved, you know, I'm going to close this lesson for today. I ask you to continue to read about the atonement, do word studies, look up the blood, look up sin in scripture, and you are going to be amazed. It's going to weave a pattern for you, and we will see you next time on Bethlehem Glory. Bye-bye for now.

0: 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God bless. 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
0: 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That's the question of the hour. Why isn't the church on fire? Why aren't you on fire? Or are you? Join us for this discussion.
1: Here's the question. Are you lukewarm? Are you hot? Or are you cold? Can't wait to see you on the next episode. 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

0: Well, you made it through the weekend. Good Monday morning to you. I'm Jeff Coleman.
1: Yeah, and I'm Deborah Pinkerton. Welcome to Morning Light. Well, we are waking up to a diplomatic breakthrough in the Middle East. The U.S. and Iran have reached an agreement that will end a U.S. blockade of Iranian ports and reopen the Strait of Hormuz. The two sides will sign the deal in Switzerland on Friday. Very encouraging.
0: Gonna wait to get my gas till Saturday. Yeah. Well, as we have since the very beginning of the war, Morning Light will continue to provide in-depth coverage of the agreement's impact on over 1 million Christian believers, part of the illegal Iranian church movement. Turning our attention this morning to the headlines. How do we stay on mission in an age of constant digital distraction? Three young leaders will share how they avoid the pitfalls and if there's any hope for the rest of us. We are young leaders, of course.
1: We are. And coming up later in the show, from churches to special events to summer camps, even missions trips, Sunshine Praise Puppets spread the gospel with their hands. Well, the founder is here, plus the group will share a special performance. You don't want to miss it.
0: I'm very excited about this. I am. Well, the New York Times published a special section in its Sunday edition featuring six selected works of art, full color, large format prints of everything from Van Gogh's The Starry Night to Margarita Haverman's A Vase of Flowers to Frida Kahlo's The Two Fridas. The supplement included a 10-minute challenge to look at a work of art for that long. Just sit with it. No phone. No distractions. Just you and a piece of art. Deborah, can you do it?
1: I think I can. How about you?
0: I try. I got about 5 minutes in.
1: Oh, my goodness. Yeah. Well, I certainly love the challenge. So the question is, do we have a better attention span than a goldfish? I didn't know goldfish, do they have attention spans? Well,
0: they said goldfish have like an 8-second attention span, but that's been disproven. Apparently, a goldfish can hold your gaze and attention for a longer time.
1: Well, a review of recent studies says no. Looking at a painting for 10 minutes, finishing a book, or having deep thoughts or conversations about anything is getting harder. Psychological Bulletin reports that short-form videos like TikTok, YouTube, and Instagram are contributing to spikes in stress, depression, and anxiety. And there's really no sign that these platforms are serious about changing that formula that generates money.
0: I don't think anybody's going to argue with the fact that social media is changing the way that we think. There's no single set of rules, of course, even in the pages of scriptures, for creating guardrails against distraction. But most of us sense that our minds and our hearts were never designed to absorb and filter many topics in a minute, an hour, or even a day. Have we learned enough about ourselves and the assembly line of digital content to know how and when to look for the off switch or say enough? We turn to our smart and capable panel, Pastor Josiah Milinich, Luke Covert, and back with us after a little time away to finish college, Ty Cohen. Ty, congratulations.
2: Thank you.
0: You graduated with some distinctions and honors, and you did very well. So, what's next for you?
2: I plan on working back at Messiah for a year or two, and then potentially consider seminary.
0: Okay. Then I think the long-term track for you is a pulpit somewhere, probably.
2: God's will.
0: Exactly. Yep. So this idea of distractions, New York Times challenge struck me because the paper arrived in the driveway early yesterday morning, and here it is in the middle of it, falls out this giant supplement with full color, full page images of paintings. And this one is called The Garden of Earthly Desires, and it's this complicated, massive piece that was painted in the 1500s, and it has the Garden of Eden, kind of just Adam and Eve on the left, and in the center, you've got the activity with the animals and giant strawberries and all that growing, a little whimsical. And then at the end, you have when God is blessing is removed and the earth descends into chaos and even the musical instruments are turned into instruments of torture. And I thought, Josiah, how many times do we sit with anything, whether it is scripture in a passage or poetry or a painting? And is it a problem that we don't necessarily have time for that?
3: Yeah, I think it's a soul issue more than anything. We live in a, as we all know, a stimulated age, and short-form content, to your point in the opening, is really the source of it. If you don't like it, you just scroll. If you don't like it, you just scroll. Music has changed. You got to hook people in the first 10 seconds. Content that you post has to hook people in the first 5 seconds.
0: What about a sermon?
3: And same idea. If you, if somebody, if you, and I tell people this all the time, you can preach you know, exegetically, but if you don't learn how to be a storyteller in the midst of it, you know, one of my best compliments that I can hear from someone after I've finished preaching is when you started, I didn't know where you were going. And I tell them exactly.
4: Right.
3: Because if you knew where I was going, you would stop listening. So I think that the idea is, you know, if the enemy can't get you defeated, he'll get you distracted. And so I think our entire society is meant to, hey, how can we get out of issues? And I see this all the time with,
4: yeah,
3: with young Christians that are asking me, like, hey, how can I build a devotional life? I'm like, you've got to leave your phone in a different space. You got to put it on do not disturb, and you've got to leave it somewhere, because the temptation is too. I do that. I have to. I'm not disciplined enough to not.
4: Yeah.
3: And so having guardrails, Paul says all things are permissible, not all things are beneficial. Mm-hmm. So learning that about my own life, or what are my tendencies, what are my issues? And so I set guardrails to not be distracted. No matter what I'm doing, if I'm with my wife, I've got to put my phone down, because it's just there. People will reach out. I'll see something. Yeah. I'll get a notification. And turning off my notifications for certain things, by the way, was the best decision I ever made.
0: Wow. So, Ty, I mean, to think about a future in the pulpit, let's say it's 5 or 10 years down the road, and you know you've got a Sunday morning, and you're competing with a NASCAR race, with a UFC fight, with World Cup. You're competing with just about every kind of distraction, and it's almost a race against time to get anyone's attention, if they even come into church, which in most cases people don't with that kind of a packed weekend.
2: Yeah.
0: What do you do to cut into that?
2: Well, I consider right now I lead a youth group, and when they come in, we kind of have this conversation, because they're living in a time now where social media is just what they're living in, streaming.
0: Right.
2: People are going live, and I kind of set up this boundary of saying, hey, when we get here, we're going to leave our phones at the pulpit. We're going to leave our phones at the pulpit and spend these 2 hours together and connect with one another. And at times, you know, when we were consistent with that, they were willing to do it. Where at times, where I didn't even have to say it, they came and just dropped their phones at the pulpit.
0: Could we do that with adults? I mean, you know, and a serious question, but could we do that to ask people to voluntarily put their devices in a lockbox before they come into a sanctuary?
2: I believe kids don't do what they hear, they do what they see.
0: Right.
2: So I believe if we as adults set that example, I believe we should.
0: Yeah.
2: If we don't, I think we should.
0: I know some churches are kind of like, we are paper Bible people.
2: Yeah.
0: And we're going to put it on the screen for you so you don't have to look. So you, the filmmaker here, are kind of part of the problem, right?
5: Yeah, sure, yeah.
0: I mean,
5: very,
0: so you're thinking...
5: Very sorry, everybody.
0: You're creating movies, but then you have to realize that you've got an audience for a live screening, and then you've got this audience online, which hooks people into potentially watching it streaming somewhere. How do you make the ethical or moral decisions about how you, so you don't slide into becoming a part of the problem?
5: Yeah, I mean, so Netflix got sort of outed recently that, this isn't like a big expose, but they were telling filmmakers they had to say the plot of the movie 2 or 3 or 4 or 5 times verbally, because they were expecting, knowing that their audience isn't looking at the screen. So film is like a visual medium.
0: What do you mean? When they're creating a movie?
5: When they're writing the script, filming it, editing it, they would sometimes say, go back and restate the plot verbally, because we know our audience isn't actually watching. They're looking at their phone. So Ben Affleck came out. They did this movie called The Rip, and I put out this video that was The Rip Counter, where I just counted how many times they explained exactly what they were doing, and it hit 25-plus times where they said, $20 million score, we're going to take the money. Like, the base, the kindergarten version of the plot, they said it out loud, I counted like 20 times in the movie. So
0: I have noticed that.
5: Yeah.
0: Right? Yeah.
5: And it's because, I mean, film is historically like a silent, like you think about Sergio Leone or like Leone, like these old movies that are just like quiet westerns or whatever they are. It's in the nuance. It's sort of like this. It's like you have to look at it and then make an interpretation of what you're seeing versus being told what you're seeing. So there is a shift. Maybe I'm skirting the question. I don't know. But there is a shift towards like overt explanation.
0: Okay, so I mean, I guess the question is, can you say no to that and say my audience deserves something different?
5: Yeah, you can, but here's the problem. The studio executives aren't saying this morally. They're saying it from a pragmatic perspective to match where attention spans are at.
0: Right.
5: So the thing I love about
0: If you want to make money.
5: If you want anyone to watch your movie, you should probably do this. The thing we talked about this that I love about movie theaters is that it's still a social faux pas to pull your phone out. You'll get jeered at. You'll get, hey, turn that off or whatever.
0: Right.
5: And so it's like there are a couple places where it's like weird. You're a weird person.
0: There are certain cultural communities, though, who enjoy having a full interactive and don't put their phones away, which is exciting.
5: Dude, that is exciting, yeah.
0: Bollywood and Indian movies,
5: which
0: I enjoy.
5: Yeah. And billions of people are wrong.
0: So, so Josiah, as you're thinking then about expounding, explaining the Word of God and unpacking it for people who are as distracted as Luke describes, what do you do then in that age and not to become full-on an entertainer and reduce sermons into 30 seconds?
3: 100%. So you have to think about everybody in the room. And I think to your point, I hear that same spiritually. And I think you have to address, I'm not trying to just prove a point that people can do it without. I'm actually trying to reach those people. So I want to alienate people that have a bad attention span because that's the culture they've been discipled into. I want to meet that person. Uh-huh. And so in order to do that, I mean, I just did a wedding this past Saturday, and I had one of the funniest compliments that I got from somebody was like, wow, that was so powerful and meaningful, but it also felt like a stand-up routine. It was really good. And to me, that speaks to, I met you where you're at, you stayed engaged, you heard everything I said, because I build tension, then I release tension with a joke or I make a statement. And so I think the same thing in sermons. The way I prepare a sermon is not top to bottom, it's concentric circles. So I say one thing, and I figure out how to say that same thing 15 different ways. So I continually revert back to the same thing. I repeat it over and over. I'm explicitly saying it. I mean, so where you're saying that, I hear that trend working even in speaking.
0: So, Tom, I'm going to ask you the hard question then. Do we have time to look at art for longer than 10 minutes? Do we have time to go to the Met in New York and sit in front of a sculpture for a half a day, which to some people does not make any sense at all, but in many ways it's historically been the way that emotions come alive with people and how they can experience different parts of life. Does everything now have to be reduced to the minimum?
2: I think you can make time for it. I think we should make time for it. I'm big on like working with kids. I think if we start with the youth and kind of allow them, take them away. I have a nephew that if I come home, he's on his iPad. But as soon as I come home, if I sit down on my phone, he's going to stay on the iPad.
0: Right.
2: But if I engage with him, he'll put the iPad down in less than a second and engage with me. Maybe if I take him to look at art for one day, he may not stay focused on it for 10 minutes. But if we go every Wednesday or every Thursday, I believe that we can create a culture for youth that see the beauty in being patient with our time.
0: 20 seconds.
5: There's also data that's like baby boomers and Gen X are on their phone like 3 or 4 hours longer than the younger generation.
0: Wow.
5: So it's like meaning there's like 10 or 11 hours. A lot of them are clocking, which to me means that, we can talk about young people on their phones.
0: You said baby boomers and Gen Xers. So it's,
5: you should look it up.
0: It's not Gen Alpha.
5: No, and they're on their phone a ton, but it's what you said, that trickle.
0: So baby boomers, that's you. Word of the wise there. Coming up on Morning Light, bringing Bible stories to life, the Sunshine Praise Puppets travel the world to share the gospel. The founder shares how this simple activity can lead children and even adults to a relationship with Jesus. You're watching Morning Light right here on Lighthouse TV.
4: 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And how to control the flames. But I can only teach wildfire prevention. 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
6: A fellow veteran?
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1: This may come as a surprise. Puppets play a significant role in Christian ministry, especially in children's and youth programs. They also serve as tools for engaging adults in spiritual teaching. In fact, the founder of Lighthouse TV, Pat Huber, had a puppet show called Sunny Farms.
11: Hi, boys and girls, and welcome to Sunny Farms.
1: She created and produced the Christian-themed children's show on cable TV in the Lehigh Valley in the 1980s. One of those ministries is Sunshine Praise Puppets. The organization spreads the gospel through their hands. Joining us is the founder, Lois Matarazzi, along with Pastor Dan Dixon from Rexmont EC Church in Lebanon County. Thank you both for being with us.
8: Thank you for having us.
1: So, Lois, tell us about Sunshine Praise Puppets.
8: Sunshine Praise Puppets. It's a ministry that God started back around 2000. And we started with six people, and wow. It just grew through the years. Sometimes I have up to 15 puppeteers. Right now we have 10 with backup people. God has sent us to such marvelous places. We've been to Scotland. We've been to Kenya, Brazil twice.
1: Oh my goodness.
8: We've been to Honduras, and we've traveled all throughout the United States just doing different things. Sometimes we're performing. We're helping missionaries, give them ideas how to use puppets. We'll do vacation Bible schools for churches. They contact me and say, could you teach us how to do it? We do it with the puppets. And we just love it. We love sharing the gospel.
1: What is the mission?
8: The mission obviously is for the puppet team, it is for spreading God's love, letting people know His what he's done for us, how he sent his son. And for the puppeteers, I want them to learn about ministry. I tell them all the time, anybody can stick their hand up a puppet and move a mouth, but being part of a ministry is huge. We have every practice starts with our devotions, and each puppeteer, from the youngest to the oldest, is responsible to lead a devotion, and that includes giving a Bible scripture and leading us in prayer.
1: Oh, that is wonderful. Pastor Dan, the puppets are coming to your church. Tell us about that.
9: We're having a community celebration on June 20th, and the puppets are going to be there. We're doing a pancake breakfast by donation. We've got a bunch of other activities going on. We've got a bounce house. Working on coffee food truck things, some other things as well. It's really exciting to be able to reach out to the community with a family-friendly event.
1: And how do you hope the puppets make a difference for the people who attend?
9: Well, I think overall children's ministry is so important in the church because most people who decide to become Christians do so as children. And so having the Sunshine Praise Puppets come and perform is just one of those ways to draw the community in and draw the kids in and introduce them to Jesus in a special way.
1: And Lois, talk to us about the reaction that you receive when puppets perform, not just here in the States, but all around the world.
8: It just makes us feel so good, and we praise God and give him the glory to see the smiles on people's faces. A lot of times we'll do community events like this, and we not only perform, but then we'll do crafts or whatever they need us to do. And I love, one of the biggest reactions I get is people are just so excited because they see adults and youth working together as a team. And the puppeteers are taught, you know, the adults aren't in charge, kids aren't in charge, you know, they are truly a team. We're a family. We are there for each other.
1: And it takes a lot of work. Talk to us about rehearsals. And there's a lot of time that goes into this.
8: Yes, there is. It is well worth it. But, yeah, we meet Sunday afternoons from 2 to 5, and just a lot of practicing. But we try to do fun things too, like we'll have a picnic once in a while just to release, because the puppeteers do work hard. I push them hard.
1: And you train them.
8: Yes, I do. I do train them. Teach them puppets. Yeah, I'm sorry.
1: No, you were talking about a soup cans.
8: Yes. For the practice, and you commented about their arms getting tired. I'm like, no, because when they start, the first couple practices, a new puppeteer will be like, oh, my arms are hurting. And I go, okay, go home and practice with a soup can and put it over your head for 5 minutes. And that helps build their strength so they can do it.
1: Wow. Now, we're going to see a performance. Why don't you tell us about what we're going to be seeing?
8: Okay, so this is God's Top 10. I love doing this performance because the puppeteers learn the Ten Commandments. They can, by the time we're done practicing, they can name the Ten Commandments in order what they are. Each song, each commandment has a song with it. So you're going to see the finale. You'll see 10 different puppets because that's the puppets that sang that commandment song. And then you'll see the number going up as they're doing in the finale. Oh, so it's just one big great finale, and it's awesome.
1: That is wonderful. Thank you both for being here with us, and have a wonderful time at your celebration.
12: Thank you.
1: Still to come on Morning Live, we will watch the Sunshine Praise Puppets perform a song about the Ten Commandments, as Lois just said. Stay with us. We're back right after the break.
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5: As you heard from Lois, the Sunshine Praise Puppets will perform at Rexmont EC Church's upcoming community celebration. Today, we're getting a preview. Here's God's Top 10. Take it away.

0: Everyone did a wonderful job. We're going to talk now with puppeteer Savannah Gabner. Tell us who you're playing.
1: Hi, my name is Laura, and I am originally from Connecticut.
0: We were talking earlier, and you've been all around the world.
1: Yes, we have been to Kenya. Me specifically, I have been to Kenya, and I had such a great time.
0: I can imagine. So, what is the reaction that you receive when people come to see your show?
1: I want people to be surprised and happy that we were there.
0: Nice. So when everyone walks out the door, when young kids, young boys and girls, I'm sure they want to come up and talk with you, but teens, parents, grandparents, what do you hope they take with them?
1: With this specifically, I really want them to take away, like, the Ten Commandments and to just love God more.
0: And Savannah, tell us, why do you feel that you were called to this ministry?
1: When I went to Twin Pines Church Camp, I saw them perform, and I knew God was calling me to come and join, and I have been in there since.
0: Wow, you're doing a wonderful job. Thanks so much
1: for
0: talking with us.
1: Thank you.
0: To learn more about Sunshine Praise Puppets or to book them for an event, visit sunshinepraise.org. Stay with us. 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
1: Thank you, Sunshine Praise Puppets. Coming up tomorrow on Morning Light, God created all of us with a desire to live a purposeful life. Hope Serve comes alongside individuals with disabilities and their local communities to develop creative opportunities for participation in all aspects of life. You will hear from the founder. And that's a look at what's coming up tomorrow on Morning Light. Now, Jeff, your closing thoughts.
2: That was a great interview. Fun puppets. Enjoyed it.
1: It was a lot of fun.
2: Well, in the days and months leading up to the founding of our incredible country, few decisions were more important than choosing the Commander-in-Chief of the Continental Army. On this day in 1775, June 15th, Congress turned to 43-year-old George Washington. At 6'2", a majestic, towering figure, a Virginia farmer who unified North and South. He made sense. But while Mr. Washington was undoubtedly courageous on the battlefield, as a military technician, his record was somewhat mixed. Truth is, the one qualifying trait above all others was George Washington's self-control. He had self-possession, they said, the ability to hold his tongue, the ability to conceal his temper. And while America was throwing off a king, they wanted a leader who projected humility. The lesson for us? To command armies and lead a nation, leaders, including George Washington, had to first command himself. It was the critical ingredient. And in this 250th year of America, it's a timeless lesson for leaders of families and schools and churches and the corner store. We all lead someone, and the best leaders always begin by leading themselves. For Deborah and the entire Morning Light team, I'm Jeff Coleman. Thanks for starting your week with us. Go check on your neighbors. Take a minute today to pray for our troops. And then let's meet back here again tomorrow morning.

0: the bravest person I know is my daughter, Cynthia.
1: My friend, Sean, and he was in the Air Force.
2: One of the bravest things he ever did wasn't when he first enlisted. It was when he found his first support group.
1: It was when he asked to move in with me and my mom.
3: I felt like I was lost, and you gave me a place to stay.
0: She went on foreign soil. She went to war. But the bravest thing she did is when she asked for help.

Welcome to the program called Deep Waters. Jesus said to the disciples in Luke chapter 5, verse 4, "Launch out into the deep, and you will find a catch." The disciples had been fishing all night. They were no doubt on the right side of the boat, the left side of the boat, the front of the boat, the back of the boat. They tried everything and caught nothing. But when they obeyed Jesus, they caught so many fish that their nets were breaking and they needed help to get all the fish to the shore. When we obey the Lord Jesus Christ, we are in a tremendous position to be blessed. You will be blessed. Jesus said in John 14:15, "If you love me, keep my commandments." If you love him and obey him, you're going to be in a position to be tremendously blessed. I want to share with you today on the subject of building blocks for blessing. Building blocks for being blessed. You will be blessed if you take these building blocks, put them into your life. I want to read from Colossians chapter 3, verses 12 to 17. Listen to the word of the Lord. I'm reading from the New International Version. "Therefore, as God's chosen people, holy and dearly beloved, clothe yourselves with compassion, kindness, humility, gentleness, and patience. Bear with each other and forgive whatever grievances you have against one another. Forgive as the Lord forgave you. And over all these virtues, put on love, which binds them all together in perfect unity. Let the peace of Christ rule in your hearts, since as members of one body, you were called to peace. And be thankful. Let the word of Christ dwell in you richly as you teach and admonish one another with all wisdom, and as you sing psalms, hymns, and spiritual songs with gratitude in your hearts to God. And whatever you do, whether in word or deed, do it all in the name of the Lord Jesus, giving thanks to God the Father through him." May God bless the reading of his holy word. A number of years ago, Pastor Rick Warren wrote a book that I'm sure many of you have read called The Purpose-Driven Life. I really like that book. It's been very helpful to me, and I recommend it. Rick Warren says we can live our lives on one of three levels. We can live on the level of survival, success, or significance. On what level are you living your life? Perhaps you're just on this survival level, just doing all you can just to survive, just to get by. Or maybe you're on the success level. You want to climb that ladder of success. You want to make more and more money. You want to have more and more things. You've placed your emphasis on success. But the Lord would want us to place our emphasis on significance. When we live a life of significance, it means that we are willing to serve others. We serve the Lord through serving others. And when you live a life of significance, you will give yourself to something that will outlive you. Don't you want to live for something that's going to last even after you're gone? Seek to live a life of significance. In this passage of Scripture, here in Colossians chapter 3, verses 12 to 17, we find some building blocks for being blessed. And we're going to look down through some of these verses. Do you want to be truly blessed? To be blessed means to have the favor of the Lord, to sense the Lord's presence, to know that you're doing what he wants, and you have such a peace and joy in your heart to say, "I am truly blessed." Proverbs 10:24 says, "The blessing of the Lord makes you rich." Now, in this life, you may not have all the toys that you would like to have, but you can have
many, many joys if you place your emphasis on what's significant to the Lord. There are several places in the Bible where it talks about success. One is Joshua chapter 1, verse 8. Joshua said, the Lord said to Joshua, "This book of the law, my words, this book of the law shall not depart out of your mouth, but you shall meditate therein day and night, that you may observe to do according to all that is written therein. For then you shall make your way prosperous, and then you shall have good success." If you want to have biblical success, meditate on God's word. Hide it in your heart. To meditate is to think about reflectively with a view of understanding and application. You say, how can I put this into my life? Meditate on the word of God. The Bible says you will have good success. And in Psalm 1, the psalmist began by saying, blessed is the man, we could say the woman, the teenager, the child, blessed is the one who walks not in the counsel of the ungodly, nor stands in the way of sinners, nor sits in the seat of the scornful. But his delight, or her delight, is in the law of the Lord. And in his law does he meditate day and night. He will be like a tree planted by the rivers of water that brings forth its fruit in its season. Its leaf shall not wither, and whatsoever he does will prosper. You see what God's word says? Meditate on the word. Let the word get into your life. Put it into practice. The Bible says you will have good success. Now, when Jesus said in John 10:10, the thief comes not but to steal and to kill and to destroy, but I am come that you might have life and have it more abundantly. Some people think, okay, the more abundant life, that's more and more wealth, that's better health, that's more of this world's accumulated things. What Jesus was speaking about in the abundant life is meaning and purpose and direction in life, being fulfilled. That's the abundant life. Not more toys, but more joys. Let's look at what the Word of God says in this passage. Here in Colossians chapter 3, beginning at verse 12, the Bible speaks of being chosen. Therefore, as God's chosen people, holy and dearly beloved. We are called the chosen. Now, many of you have watched the TV program called The Chosen. We are chosen people. The Jewish people are called God's chosen people, and he has a special way of blessing them, even though they're no different.

be loved. You are loved in a special way by the Lord. In Jeremiah 31:3, the Bible says, I have loved you with an everlasting love, and with loving kindness I have drawn you. Jesus said in John 15:13, greater love has no man than this, that a man lay down his life for his friends. Did anyone ever love you more than the Lord Jesus? Did anyone lay down their life for you? Years ago, we had a couple at Calvary Baptist Church when I was senior pastor there. I'm still on the staff as part-time visitation pastor. But this lady needed a kidney. There is a 1 in 100,000 number, 1 in 100,000 chance that her husband would be compatible. Sure enough, he got tested. He was compatible. He gave his dear wife one of his kidneys. What a love story. When I had prostate cancer a number of years ago, there was a family here in the church, and they went to the Miller Blood Bank and gave blood, and I received their blood from what they told me. They matched up with my blood, and I thought, wow, I've got Jim and Marilyn North's blood in my veins. That was an act of love. Greater love has no man than this, than that a man would lay down his life for his friends. So you are beloved. You are dearly beloved, the Bible says. And then the Apostle Paul, writing to the church at Colossae, he said, clothe yourselves with compassion. What is compassion? I heard a definition years ago, and I like it. It's your pain in my heart. Doesn't your heart sometimes just well up? You hear a story of something. Somebody's going through a tragic event. They've had surgery. They have cancer. They're in the process of leaving this life. And your heart wells up with compassion. In Matthew chapter 9, verse 36, the Bible says, when Jesus saw the multitudes, when he saw the multitudes, he was moved with compassion because they were faint or harassed and helpless like sheep without a shepherd. Then the apostle says, put on kindness. Being kind is not using harsh words. Ephesians 4:32 says, be kind to one another, tender-hearted, forgiving one another, even as God, for Christ's sake, has forgiven you. The Bible says, put on patience. Someone said, patience is when you let your car relax in neutral when you feel like stripping the gears. Years ago, I had a car with 4 different gears, and boy, sometimes that was just so much fun. But now it's great to have automatic. Just let it do it for you. Patience is a virtue. Possess it if you can. It's seldom found in a woman, but never in a man. I love to see the scowls on the faces of the women when I say it's seldom in a woman. They give me that scowl, and then when I say never in a man, then they smile. But patience is something God wants to work into our lives. He wants us to bear with one another, be long-suffering, forgive one another. The Bible says forgive as Christ has forgiven us. In Matthew chapter 6, verse 14 and 15, Jesus said, if you forgive men their trespasses, our Father in heaven will forgive you. But if you do not forgive others their trespasses or their sins, neither will your Father forgive you. Let's be forgiving people. He says, put on love, which above all these virtues binds all the others together in perfect unity. The Lord wants us to live his love on a daily basis, to put it into practice. Romans 5:5 says that the Holy Spirit pours God's love into our hearts. I don't have the kind of love that I need in and of myself. I know that. I ask the Lord to fill me with his love. Try it. You'll like it. Give me your love, Lord, and love others through me. And then he talks about peace there in verse 15. Let the peace of Christ rule in your hearts, since as members of one body, you were called to peace. God wants us to be peacemakers. He wants us to experience peace. Romans 5:1 says, therefore, being justified by faith, we have peace with God through our Lord Jesus Christ. So once we have peace with God, we can now have peace

God. Jesus said in John 14:27, "Peace I leave with you, my peace I give unto you. Not as the world gives, give I unto you. Let not your heart be troubled, neither let it be afraid." Let God's peace fill your heart. He says that we should be people of the Word of God. There in verse 16, this is one of my favorite verses. He says in verse 16, "And let this word from God, let the word of Christ dwell in you richly, teaching and admonishing one another in all wisdom, singing psalms and hymns and spiritual songs to one another." As we let the word of God dwell in us, it will come out of us. Out of the abundance of the heart, the mouth speaks. You put good things into your heart, you're going to have good things come out. You put evil things into your heart, you're going to have evil things come out. The Bible tells us that we are to let the word of Christ dwell in us richly in all wisdom. And then it says, teaching and admonishing one another with all wisdom. God wants us to share God's word. And when you're reading and you come across verses that are so significant to you, put that reference in a text message, in an email. And you have family or friends, say, "Let me show you what God is teaching me." Share the word of God. It will build up people. Paul said to the elders at Ephesus in Acts 20, verse 32, he said, "I commend you to God and to the word of his grace, which is able to build you up and to give you an inheritance among all them who are sanctified." As you share God's word with others, you will build them up. You will encourage them. And then in conclusion, Paul says here to the Colossian church, "And whatever you do, whether in word or deed, do all in the name of the Lord Jesus, giving thanks to God the Father through him." Whatever you do, be thankful. Let people see that attitude of gratitude coming out of you. Be thankful. These are some building blocks for true biblical success. And I hope you'll put them into practice. We'll be right back with questions from the audience, so don't go away. Hi, I'm Pastor Larry Bird, host of the TV program called Deep Waters. Lighthouse TV has very graciously allowed this book to be given free to all who will contact the station. I wrote this book. It's entitled The Invisible Hand of God at Work. And if you would like a copy, please contact the station and we'll send it to you free and postage paid.

Welcome back to the program called Deep Waters. And today we're looking at building blocks for being blessed. God wants us to be His blessed, chosen people. Here are some questions from the audience. The first question, the Bible says the Holy Spirit did not dwell inside believers until after Jesus ascended, but it also said of Simon that the Holy Spirit was upon him. Can you explain the difference? Was he an exception? There's an interesting thought about the Holy Spirit. In the Old Testament, the Holy Spirit came upon people, came upon Gideon, came upon Joshua, and it speaks very clearly, came upon them. But the Holy Spirit did not remain upon them or with them. The Spirit, it seems like, it would depart, come from time to time, sometimes for a special anointing or sometimes for a special ministry. But after the day of Pentecost, Acts chapter 2 tells us that when he ascended, he sent the Holy Spirit. And now, here's the big difference. The Holy Spirit dwells within us and will never leave us or forsake us. Now, there are a couple of times in the New Testament here it says that the Spirit was upon Simon. So I think it was similar to what was happening in the Old Testament. But now, after Christ ascended, the Spirit will never depart from us. Forgiving is living with freedom and joy. Psalm 34:8 says, O taste and see that God is good. Blessed is he who trusts in him. The abundant life in Jesus is priceless. Your pain in my heart. Yes, this is just a comment, not really a question. But compassion, remember that. It's your pain in my heart. Can you speak to the brother of the prodigal son? Why was he wrong for doing the right thing by his father while his brother didn't? That's a very interesting story about the prodigal son. You know about the prodigal, he went away. He said to his dad, hey, dad, I want my inheritance money now. And he went off and he lived a loose life with women and wine and lived a debauchery-filled life. Then in the pig pen, as he's eating the food from the pigs, he repents. He realizes the servants back home have it better than he does. He says, I know what I will do. I will arise, I'll go to my father, I'll tell him I'm sorry, and maybe he'll let me back into the family. And that's what he did. The father must have been watching for that son for a long time, because the Bible says when he saw him, he ran to him. And you know, the son never did get to give his little speech about being sorry and everything. The father embraced him, he kissed him, put shoes on his feet, said, kill the fatted calf. My son who was dead is now alive, and he came back. But the older brother, he was jealous. Why is he celebrating and giving a party? This kid went off and lived a horrible life, and now you're having a party. The father said, son, you were with me all along. You had all the benefits of the farm. You had all the benefits of the family. Why are you so upset? I think, yeah, if I had the opportunity to speak to the prodigal son, I would say, man, open your eyes. Your father loves you just as much as he loves your brother. Why don't you celebrate with him? Some people have a hard time celebrating with others when good things happen to them. That's because of their sinful heart. They're jealous. They're self-centered. They're full of pride. I don't know. Maybe some of you, others of you will be able to share with me after the program today how you would say something to the prodigal son's brother. 1 John 13:18. Jesus said, I know whom I have chosen. Oh, in John 13:18. All over the New Testament, we see this wording about the chosen. Can you elaborate on what this means? Has he chosen some and not others? Now, this is perhaps one of the most difficult questions I've had to deal with for a long time. I believe two things. Number one, I believe we are fully chosen by the Lord. He chooses. But we also have human responsibility. It's like a coin, and there's two sides to that coin. On the one side, it says, whosoever will may come. On the other side of the coin, it says, you are chosen from the foundation of the earth.
Yes, and it's a bit of a mystery for me. I've never been able to fully understand it, but in God's divine providence, He knows all things. He knows everything before it happens. He's like watching a parade from above. He sees everything at once. We're like watching the parade through a knothole in the fence, and we only see a little bit of it at a time. Trust in the Lord that you are chosen. That's what Paul said to the Christians. You're chosen of the Lord. What verse do you recommend to have someone receive Christ as Savior? How do you know they are truly saved? Well, number one, I don't think I can ever know who is truly saved or not truly saved. I'll give you an example. Many years ago, I did some premarital counseling with a young couple, and I explained the gospel. Usually I'd wait, you know, maybe like the second or third session, and I was explaining the gospel, and the man spoke up right away, and he said, well, now, that prayer and to, you know, to accept Christ, should we do that this session, or should we wait till the next one? And I said, well, we don't have to wait. You could, okay, let's do that now. And in my mind, I said to myself, this is a dud. He doesn't understand what's going on. He's not genuinely going to be saved. Oh, was I wrong? This man took off. Once he opened his heart to Jesus Christ, his life began to change, and he's still walking with the Lord now, after probably 25 or 30 years later. A couple of verses on bringing people to Christ. John 1:12 says, as many as received him, to them he gave power to become children of God, even to them who believe on his name. And I usually use a picture of a door, and I say, here's Jesus knocking on the door. Revelation 3:20 says, behold, I stand at the door and knock. If anyone hears my voice and opens the door, I will come in. And the interesting thing, if you've ever seen a picture, I have one in my home, of Jesus and the door, just a big door, vines all around. But there's no doorknob on the outside of the door. There's a good reason for it. He's not going to just force himself upon you. He wants you to open the door from the inside. He said, I am the door. By me, whoever enters in will be saved. So that's a good verse that you can use, Revelation 3:20 or also John 1:12. And the other question was, how do you know if they're saved? I can't tell. I trust that they are, but I want to try to help them after they pray to accept Christ, help them grow. Teach them what you know. Give me a fish, I eat for a day. Teach me how to fish, and I'll eat for a lifetime. New believers need to be discipled. So if God gives you the privilege of leading someone to Christ, come alongside them. Teach them what you know. You say, well, I don't know a whole lot, but teach them what you do know. Maybe have a little Bible study with them. How often do you see churches today practice biblical correction of members when dealing with issues dividing the church, whether spiritual or social, in the body? I am convinced that we are not doing anywhere near as much church discipline as we ought to be doing. When I was senior pastor at Calvary, there were a number of times when I can remember specifically, people were living together and they were not married. We went to them in love and we said, you know, this is not right. You should not be doing this. This is not a good example. It's not what God wants. We encourage you to repent and get your lives in order. And some people will repent and others won't. Who are you to tell me? I said, it's not me. It's what God says. Show them what God says. The argument is not with me. It's with the Lord and what He says. But there were some times we had to remove people from membership. And it sends a ripple through the congregation saying, whoa, I better walk with the Lord. And I don't want them to dismiss me or remove me from membership. So that's a good question. How can someone with an unforgiving heart clothe themselves with the virtue of God? I don't think you can clothe yourself unless you repent. So ask Him to forgive you. Repent. Turn away from the sin. He will give you that righteousness that comes by faith. Don't harbor unforgiveness. It's like drinking rat poison and then you're waiting for the rat to die. It'll hurt you. Don't have an unforgiving heart. The Bible tells us, here we are, we're back at the first question again. So I guess we got through all of them.
Thank you for watching today's program. I hope that you will pray for this program and that if it's been a blessing, let us know. Go to deepwaters.tv and scroll down. Send us a little email or send us a note. Let us know you're watching and please pray for us. God bless you. May you have a wonderful day.

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And we know He's coming because Jesus authenticated His second coming by rising from the dead.

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I've been part of Lighthouse TV since the very beginning. 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
1: Hey, COVID has been so crazy contagious. And, you know, those friends who help me get up in the morning and sometimes go to bed at night? Well, all of them were dropping like flies. Everybody was sick. It so happened that I had recently memorized Psalm 16, and man, that really kept me from getting anxious. I kept repeating that first verse, "Preserve me, O God, for in you I take refuge." And then down a ways, "I have set the Lord always before me, because he is at my right hand. I will not be shaken." And you know what? Although people to help me were few and far between, I was not shaken. God was my refuge. He preserved me in that he kept me from being anxious. So my point, don't be just a hearer or a memorizer or a repeater of God's word. Come on, put some faith into it and actually believe it. And then you'll never be shaken.

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1: What story is directing your life? What are the narratives that you're believing that are moving you forward day by day? You don't want to miss this week's episode of One Day Closer. We're meeting with Adam Hoover, a counselor who's going to help us examine the architecture of our lives. What we think we believe affects how we live, and let's live for Jesus.

0: Good day, folks. Thank you for joining us here in Your Health. On today's program, we would like to talk about the health benefits of supplementing your diet with IP6 and inositol. Well, what is this stuff, inositol, IP6? This is one of the components of the fiber in grains that provides so many health benefits associated with a high-fiber diet. You can supplement this now and receive those benefits. This is really fascinating stuff. It improves the immune response. It helps the cancer patient. It improves cell signaling, which helps to correct cellular aberrations from just about any type of disease. It's good for you. That's what all that means. First, let's go to our news. Let's see what's happening in the health world. Low-quality diets may increase cancer risk. Researchers from the French National Institute for Health and Medical Research evaluated over 470,000 French citizens' health over 15 years. They found those who consumed the lowest quality diet were 17% more likely to develop cancer. The study was published by PLOS Medicine. Related research from the British Medical Journal finds the regular consumption of fried foods increases the risk of death by about 12% in women. The study followed over 100,000 women for 20 years. Previous research has found one-third of all Americans consume fried fast food daily and over 50% eat low-quality foods daily. And finally, from the Center for Disease Control, researchers find up to 90% of all Americans do not eat enough fruits and vegetables. Folks, so many of our health problems have their origins in our daily lifestyle practices. We eat too many low-quality and fried foods, such as fried chicken and fried fish, along with chips, french fries, tacos, and a variety of snack foods. And they taste good, and I understand that. We are eating poor quality foods, plus we are not eating enough high-quality fruits, vegetables, and high-fiber whole foods. Now, these healthy foods help to counter the effect of poor quality foods, but far too many are not eating fruits and vegetables. This low-quality dietary pattern causes metabolic stress that eventually ends in unnecessarily high rates of heart disease, cancer, and other assorted causes of degenerative disease-related misery. It should be good news to all that dietary perfection is not required in order to avoid poor nutrition-related disease. The occasional treat is certainly allowed, but our daily routines must include primarily healthy nutrition. Many health authorities endorse the 90-10 rule to help us plan our dietary patterns. 90% of the time, we eat healthy, fresh, and wholesome real foods, and just 10% is allowed for special occasions and treats. And I think the 90-10 rule is appropriate unless you are struggling with your health. Then you will need near 100% compliance with a healthy diet. When you have attained a pattern of wellness, then you can have the occasional treat. Our studies today confirm this notion, as those who occasionally had fried or low-quality foods showed no increase in disease or death rates whatsoever. But those who made a daily pattern of eating fried and low-quality processed and fast foods, well, they showed distinct patterns of unnecessary suffering. A class of chemicals is associated with weight gain. The class of chemicals called perfluoroalkyls are used to create non-stick cookware, grease and moisture-resistant food wrappers, heat-sensitive receipts, and stain and water-resistant clothing, among many other applications. These ubiquitous chemicals have now been shown for the first time to cause weight gain in humans. Researchers from Harvard followed 621 overweight but dieting subjects. The subjects lost 14 pounds on average over 6 months. They followed the dieters for another 18 months, finding they gained back 6 pounds on average. However, the dieters with the highest blood levels of perfluoroalkyls gained 4.5 pounds more than those with low levels of the non-stick chemicals. They also found those with higher levels of perfluoroalkyls had lower resting metabolic rates, which means they burn fewer calories at rest. The study was published by PLOS Medicine. Related research from York University, published by BMC Obesity, finds the benefits of exercise can outweigh the health risks of obesity. The study found 150 minutes of exercise weekly nearly canceled the health risk of even severe obesity. There is now overwhelming evidence that the chemicals that pollute our environment are at least in part driving our ever-increasing pattern of weight gain. Past research on these perfluoroalkyl non-stick chemicals has associated them with cancer, hormone disruption, high cholesterol levels, and obesity in animals. But this study from Harvard is the first to prove they cause weight gain in humans. They found that dieters with the highest levels of PFASs, as they are often called, gained more weight after a weight loss program. 5 more pounds gained back on average than those dieters with low levels gained. Now you may be thinking, I threw out those nonstick frying pans long ago, so this problem doesn't affect me. Well, I'm sorry, but these chemicals are used in many products, including fast food wrappers and receipts, stain-resistant clothing, and more. In fact, hundreds of tons are produced every year with profits in the billions, so their production is not likely to stop anytime soon. But there is good news from the study from York University. They found just 20 minutes of exercise a day virtually eliminates the health risk of severe obesity. So, until we can clean up our environment, healthy living is our best option for all of these health threats. Today on Your Health, we'd like to discuss one of our very best supplements to help boost your immune system. Today, it's IP6 and inositol. Stay tuned to learn more. 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
1: 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Before you leave, have all your prescriptions. 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

0: Welcome back, everyone. It's great to be with you today. Today we're going to be talking about one of my all-time favorite nutrients. It's IP6 and inositol. You're going to see as we go through the program why this should definitely be what I call a foundational nutrient. That means everyone has it in their supplement plan. This one is amazing. So, Richard, where do we start on this amazing topic?
1: Well, that's a good way of putting it, because the science on inositol and IP6 is quite complex. But if we labor through this and get to the essence of it, I think you'll see just how powerful these substances are. They truly are remarkable. Inositol and IP6 are related. They're very similar to one another. They're naturally occurring carbohydrate-like substances widely distributed throughout most life forms. So we all have this in us. It was first described by scientists in 1855, meaning we have a lot of information on it. Inositol is a fibrous carbohydrate found in human and animal cell membranes and in some plant cell walls. So it's ubiquitous throughout nature. IP6, or inositol hexaphosphate, is inositol is saturated with phosphate groups. IP6 is found in plant cell walls. Phytic acid is inositol. Phytate is salt form that bonds with phosphates and with calcium or magnesium. Now, this all gets very complicated, but let's keep it simple. When I say inositol or IP6, I am actually describing different things, but they are in essence the same thing because they can be converted back and forth. I want to keep it simple so we don't get bogged down in all these details. The whole point of this is scientists for many, many years now have known that diets high in fiber, high in whole grains, help to prevent disease. They wanted to know what is it in that fiber that helps to prevent disease. And one of the most powerful disease-fighting agents they found in fiber, particularly in whole grain fibers, but in plants as well, is this inositol, or IP6. They found they could extract it, and you could amplify the benefit of fiber by taking extra IP6 or inositol. Now, as we go through and discuss this, I'm just going to call all of these different forms inositol and leave it at that, because as I said, they are convertible back and forth with one another. Inositol plays a major role in dietary fiber's ability to prevent disease and fight cancer, along with improving the immune response. Now, humans are capable of making inositol. We make it in our kidneys and our liver. So it is not foreign to us. This is not a drug, and we really shouldn't study it like we would study a drug. We should study it more from the frame point of physiology. As we age, and if we have health conditions, our ability to make inositol may become compromised. This also occurs with alpha-lipoic acid, CoQ10, a wide variety of substances that are not necessarily vitamins, but as we age or have a health condition, we can't make enough of it, so it becomes what we call a conditionally essential nutrient. The dietary intake in a typical Western diet, an American diet, is from 0.2 grams to 1 gram a day, with most people on the lower side of that. The higher the fiber content of your diet, the more you will ingest, but we're talking about Western diet where 90% are low in fiber. Low fiber, high sugar diets, this is very important, the SAD diet, standard American diet, low in fiber, high in sugar, if you have metabolic syndrome or diabetes, it further depletes inositol levels, compromising our ability to make it. This is some of the new information we have on inositol. If you are a diabetic, if you are a pre-diabetic, if you are overweight, if you eat a high-sugar diet, this compromises your body's ability to make inositol and use it effectively. Not just make it, but use it effectively. This means if you are pre-diabetic or a long list of conditions that we'll talk about later on, you really should supplement inositol, just as Cindy said, foundational supplement for most of us. Inositol can be converted to phosphatidyl inositol, and this substance, this is like taking inositol and adding lecithin together. Put those two together, basically. It's not exactly the same, but it's how you can think of it. Put those two together. Our bodies incorporate that into our cellular membranes, and there it acts as a cell messenger. Now, what do I mean by this? If a cell encounters a hostile environment, let's say you have a stomach ulcer or something, or you have a coronary artery plaque in your heart, and your heart's not getting enough oxygen, the cell senses this aberration, and it sends a message out trying to correct function. Inositol plays a pivotal role in cell messaging and the self-correcting mechanisms that we all have in our bodies. Without inositol, without proper levels, we can't right the ship. We can't fix the problem. It's that foundational to good health. Are you getting the picture? I hope I explained. Does that make sense to you?
0: Absolutely.
1: All right. What else does it do? Not only is it a primary messenger within the cell itself trying to correct that cell's aberrant behavior, it also is involved in sending a message to the next cell. So think of the cells as a colony sending out, we're under attack. Send a message to the neighboring town so they can prepare for the attack. If the inositol levels are low, you don't do that very effectively. So it's the cell, the next cell, the next cell, the next cell. All of these corrective mechanisms are highly dependent on inositol to do this. Myo-inositol is an isomer of inositol. When we talk about isomers, think of all the different types of Ford cars. They're all Fords, but they're a little different, aren't they? They have things in common, but they are different. This is kind of how isomers are. And one of the forms of inositol is a myo. It's called myo-inositol, like muscle, myo-inositol. In fact, it's the most common form of inositol. And inositol in the brain is primarily myo-inositol. It penetrates into the blood-brain barrier, and it is highly involved in neurotransmitter regulation. Our neurotransmitters are how the brain cells communicate, and it regulates our mood, our sleepfulness, our alertness. I feel good about life. I feel bad about life. I find this activity rewarding. I find it distasteful. These are all related to neurotransmitters. And without proper myo-inositol or inositol levels, we don't do that very well. So people who are low in inositol tend to have mental issues. They may be depressed. They may be anxious. They may be fearful. They may be obsessive about certain things. Myo-inositol plays a critical role in our brain's ability to send messages that dictate our mood, our status, our mental state of health. What else? IP6, this is the inositol saturated with phosphates. That is the plant form. That's what we see in the plant cell wall. That is converted to inositol and myo-inositol in our intestinal tract by intestinal bacteria. If our intestinal bacteria is off, we have dysbiosis, that becomes compromised. We do not have enough inositol to do all these things that our body so desperately needs. Inositol was once thought to be an essential B vitamin. Early science showed how important it was. And since it was found in our foods, particularly fibrous foods, particularly whole grains, it must be a vitamin. Well, they determined we can make our own inositol, but again, with age and disease, our ability to make inositol is compromised. Here's our overview. Inositol and IP6 maintain cell integrity, cell transduction, send signals, DNA repair, ion transport. Cells are like little batteries, and they maintain an electrical charge. Inside and out is slightly different. It's just like a battery. And this is all achieved by conducting ions or particles of a molecule back and forth across that cell membrane. Without inositol, the battery ability of the cell is compromised. That is the spark of life. It is that critical. Now, let's go to our break. And when we return, I want to just mention a few of the specific physiologic functions of inositol.
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1: I'm Dr. Richard Becker for Your Health at a Glance. Does acid reflux keep you hooked on antacids? If so, you may be suffering from GERD, which stands for gastroesophageal reflux disease. GERD affects at least 20% of the adult population. In fact, Americans spend hundreds of millions of dollars per year on medicines to treat GERD. This is unfortunate because these medications have side effects. They can cause additional digestive problems, and they lead to nutrient deficiencies, such as the depletion of vitamin B12. Fortunately, there are simple lifestyle changes that can reduce the symptoms of GERD. Avoid lying down or exercising within 2 hours of eating. Lose weight because obesity worsens symptoms. Limit foods that cause GERD, such as fried, fatty foods, mints, chocolate, and caffeine. To improve digestion, eat a diet rich in fiber, yogurt, and drink lots of water. For Your Health at a Glance, I'm Dr. Richard Becker. Have you heard of Cordyceps sinensis, the medicinal mushroom that supports metabolic processes for stimulant-free energy? This remarkable mushroom also supports the immune and respiratory systems, as well as the heart and lungs.
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0: We're back, everyone, learning all about IP6 and inositol, these amazing nutrients. So, Richard, there's some pretty in-depth information here, but it's really important, and you know what? We can get this.
1: Yeah. Stick with me, because there's a point to all of this science that is really quite powerful. We talked about the general overview of what inositol does, categorical uses of inositol by our bodies, and this leads to specific functions in the body. Get this. This is amazing. Cell function regulation, we talked about that, riding the ship, signal transduction. Insulin signal transduction. If your body needs to control blood sugar better, inositol is involved in sending the message to make more insulin so we can use that glucose more efficiently. Cytoskeleton assembly, how we form our cells is dependent on inositol. Nerve guidance. In the developing embryo, if you do not have enough inositol, a developing nerve can't make it a curve. It'll just keep going straight, but there are places in our body where a nerve needs to curve. That's just part of who we are. If you don't have enough inositol, the nerve can't curve. Isn't that amazing? So it just gives you an idea of how important it is to our function. Intracellular calcium control. The calcium level inside of our cells are highly dependent on proper inositol levels. If you don't have the right amount of calcium in your cells, you cannot live. You have all kinds of problems, including high blood pressure, spasm in the muscles, all kinds of things. It's really a mess. Calcium level control is dependent on inositol. Cell membrane potential maintenance, that's that cellular battery we talked about, that membrane potential is how we conduct our nerve impulses, our thoughts. It's integral to human life and all animal life form is this cell membrane potential. Serotonin activity, serotonin, our mood neurotransmitters, the breakdown of fats and cholesterol regulation, this is all related to cell signaling, promotes superoxide production in neutrophils, leading to pathogen destruction. Our white blood cells, when they encounter, let's say, strep throat or staph or some pathogen, salmonella, it engulfs the germ, and then it engulfs inside the white blood cell, the neutrophil, into a little vacuole inside, and it exposes the germ to high levels of peroxide and superoxide, things that destroy the germ. Without inositol, that doesn't happen. It's immunity. That's powerful. Inhibition of cancer cell growth. The recognition of cancer cells is dependent on inositol. The de-differentiation of cells, our stem cells, adult stem cells that are in our body, as they become dead, let's say I break a hip. The healing process, those adult stem cells have to become hip cells. We don't want it to be a muscle cell. We want it to be the hip joint cell. That's called the differentiation of the cells. It dedicates it to a specific purpose. It's foundational to healing. You don't have to know this to heal, but you can't do it without inositol. Gene expression. All of our genes, you know, we're made up of genes. This is how our bodies function. You can't express these genes of wellness without inositol. Protection from radiation. We have native internal systems to deal with radiation from the sun, from x-rays, from radon, all these things. It doesn't work without inositol. A very powerful antioxidant that prevents the Fenton reaction. What this is iron rusts, right? Anything around iron will rust, including your body. If you have too much iron in your system, it's called hemosiderosis. It is very damaging. It can destroy your liver and your brain and lead to early death. We don't want that. Inositol helps to prevent that from happening. Who knew it did so many things? A lot of this is new information, folks. Every organ requires inositol for proper function. Now, this wide depth of understanding of the role of inositol has led to clinical uses for supplemental inositol. What are we currently using inositol for? For cancer. Support the cancer patient. Not just the epithelial or the carcinomas, epithelial-related cancers, but to support the immune system in the wide variety of cancers, not just the carcinomas. Diabetes. This is inositol is tremendous for diabetes. Remember, when you become diabetic, your inositol ability to function is greatly compromised. Chronic viral conditions. Inositol improves the immune response. Immune suppression from any cause, whether it's chemotherapy or chronic viral infections or poor nutrition, whatever it is, immune suppression. HIV disease, inositol plays a role here. Cardiovascular disease, that's the cell signaling. Blood lipid control actually will lower your cholesterol levels to a more healthier level. Hormone regulation, we will talk in a minute about polycystic ovary syndrome. Inability to conceive due to, for most of them, insulin resistance. Inositol promotes proper ovulation. This goes to hormone regulation, even in polycystic ovary syndrome. Heavy metal chelation. Do you have mercury in your system? Who doesn't? Everybody's got a little. How about lead? Heavy metal exposure is one of the major reasons for our chronic diseases today. Inositol is an excellent chelator of these heavy metals. Psychiatric disorders, remember the serotonin process, the neurotransmitters, anxiety, depression, bulimia, panic attacks, obsessive compulsive disorders, and agoraphobia, fear of interaction with humans. You know, these are people who haven't left their house in 20 years. They might benefit from higher dose inositol therapies. This is all the different uses we're using inositol today. And you can get this over the counter. It's a dietary supplement. It comes from the fibrous content of our diet. It's an outstanding advancement of science. Well, we have thousands of complex scientific writings clarifying inositol's role in physiology. And I have to say this. I've been studying science all my life. And I have to tell you, reading about inositol has challenged my abilities to understand science. It really has. It's amazingly complex. Imagine the most biggest city on the planet with all the intricacies, all the interactions of humans, all the services, all the things that go on in a city. One single cell in the human body or any living thing makes a city look simple. It is so complex, and inositol is at the very essence of the life thread. And as we get older, as we have disease, our ability to use inositol is greatly compromised, but we have a remedy for that that we want to talk about when we return. Every day, about 200 million Americans do not get enough of a key essential mineral.
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1: 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If you are taking a daily prescription medicine, talk with your doctor about a vitamin and mineral deficiency as a side effect. 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Chances are you aren't getting enough of this essential nutrient. Vitamin D is one of the most important molecules in the human body. It's required for the proper function of nearly 4,000 genes and 1,000 metabolic chemical reactions.
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0: 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So let's get into that.
1: How can we use inositol to improve our health? When we ingest inositol, when we take it by mouth, there is near complete absorption and distribution throughout all tissues, including the brain. We know when you take it, it's worth taking it because it's absorbed by our body and it goes throughout our body. So we know that for a fact. It has dose-dependent, synergistic anti-cancer activity. It's more effective when extracted and taken as a supplement than with the fiber in their natural forms. And we're talking specifically now about cancer, this topic of cancer. This is a major concern, and a major use of inositol is in the cancer patient. You remember, digestion is often compromised in the cancer patient. They take chemotherapy and radiation agents that make you quite nauseous and may even make you vomit. I don't want to eat anything. I feel terrible. You know, you've heard this. You've seen this. And if you take the pill, the capsule form of inositol, it is more effective than trying to get it completely from your diet. They've been able to prove that. Memorial Sloan Kettering reports that IP6 is used to prevent and treat cancer via its cell signaling ability, useful in alleviating the side effects of cancer therapy, such as chemotherapy or radiation, and it does improve the quality of life in cancer patients. This is Sloan Memorial Kettering. You know, they're one of the most trusted names in cancer therapy worldwide. People come from all over the world to go to that hospital to get cancer help. Now, I do want to say that the FDA has not approved inositol as a treatment for cancer. This is nutritional support for the cancer patient and other conditions. Nutritional support. That's how we have to think of it. Multiple studies now have shown IP6 is inositol's ability to transform cancerous cells back to healthy cells. You know how? Through cell signaling, helps to right the ship of the ailing cell. It initiates apoptosis, or programmed cell death of these abnormal cells. And it helps to prevent the formation of blood vessels into the tumor. See, a tumor needs nutrition to survive, and it gets that through the blood flow. A new blood vessel is formed to support the tumor. Well, inositol helps to prevent it from making a blood vessel. It's called anti-angiogenesis. It also improves the response to chemo. Chemo is more effective. Perhaps we can use lower doses. And it reduces the side effects of cancer therapies. In test tube studies, they've been able to determine that esophageal, pancreatic cancer, melanoma, breast and colon cancer, primarily the carcinoma lines. Carcinoma, these are cancers of the epithelial, the surface cells. These are the worst ones. Now, any cancer is bad, don't get me wrong, but breast cancer, colon cancer, lung cancer, pancreatic cancer, the carcinomas are among the most difficult to treat. They have that reputation. And this is where inositol shines the brightest, is in the treatment of the carcinomas. However, it is also helpful for other forms of cancer due to its ability to boost the immune response. University of Maryland says that inositol inhibits the growth and destroys breast cancer cells. Adding inositol to breast cancer chemotherapy makes the treatment more effective. Cancer research, inositol and IP6 stalls progression of large granular lymphocytic leukemia. And there's so much more. We don't have time to go into all the different studies, but cancer research, this is a journal, animal model of prostate cancer. IP6 inhibits prostate cancer. Then the mechanism is explained. They know how it works. IP6 is more effective chelator of radioactive uranium than standard treatment. This goes to countering the radiation side effects used in cancer treatment. Nutrition in cancer, IP6 possesses the ability to enhance immune function, act as a natural antioxidant, prevents calcification and kidney stone formation, lowers cholesterol levels, and reduces elevated platelet activity, which prevents clotting is a big problem in cancer treatment. IP6 and inositol helps to prevent these clots that occur with cancer. The first International Symposium on Disease Prevention, a big organization, reveals, they state there's now considerable evidence supplementing with inositol and IP6 improves outcomes in the carcinomas and acts as a good supplement to other cancers to counter immune suppression. That should be enough for anyone to say, I can do this comfortably, especially when you realize we all have inositol in our bodies. It's in our diet. It's not a drug. It doesn't interact with any known medicine. It is an excellent supplement for the cancer patient. Can we leave it there? Excellent supplement. I took it every day when I was in cancer therapy, and I credit it in my lymphoma as one of the reasons I'm here still today. I can't

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2: Is our hope for you today. I'm Cindy Becker. Do you feel that you'll never really be joyful and happy in your life? The Reverend Billy Graham wrote about these two emotions, joy and happiness. Dr. Graham says, joy is not the same as happiness, although they may overlap. Happiness depends on circumstances. Joy depends on God. In Psalm 30, David, whose life seemed an endless battle, experienced joy despite his problems as King of Israel. David wrote, "You turned my wailing into dancing. You removed my sackcloth and clothed me with joy, that my heart may sing to you and not be silent." If you are struggling to find joy in your life, pray to God. Count your blessings. Joy depends on God. I'm Cindy Becker. This is our hope for you today.
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0: 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So, Richard, this next section is so important. Diabetics suffer so much.
1: Remember, with diabetes, our ability to use our innate inositol is greatly compromised. So here's a study, and there have been multiple of these. This is just one of them, a double-blind, placebo-controlled, 40 diabetic patients, improved glucose levels, 14% lower glucose levels, decreased insulin level. We have insulin resistance in type 2 diabetes, decreased insulin resistance, improved beta cell function. The pancreas works better for the diabetic. The blood fats, the lipids, the cholesterol, the triglycerides, all reduced, and the HDL increased. These are all good things. They all benefit to the diabetic. Next subject, menopause. You know, with menopause, a woman's risk of cardiovascular disease becomes higher than a man's. Yeah, it's serious business. And inositol, if we supplement at menopause, we help to decrease the cholesterol, triglycerides, and the blood pressure while increasing HDL. This will all decrease your risk of cardiovascular disease, ladies. Next, healthy, non-obese, pregnant women, inositol, folic acid, and manganese reduce their cholesterol levels, triglyceride, glucose levels.

0: vegetables, promising early evidence of inositol and IP6 benefit in calcifying disorders. This is hardening of the arteries, kidney and gallstones, osteoporosis, aberrations of calcium metabolism benefit nicely from inositol. Pay attention. Gestational diabetes. Reduced risk of gestational diabetes is diabetes during pregnancy. We don't want that. It's bad news. Reduced insulin use, more likely to carry to term smaller babies. The diabetic mother has obese babies. A 10-pound baby is hard to deliver. Higher incident of C-section. We want to reduce C-sections, not increase them. So diabetic mothers, if you take inositol, the baby size is normal. Pretty amazing. Smaller babies, which is a good thing in this setting. We don't want a large baby in the diabetic mother. Fewer episodes of neonatal hypoglycemia. Less. Here's a new area of research. Neonatal respiratory distress. And these are babies that are born too small. Their lungs are not mature. If we give those babies inositol, they do well. Steroid-free. That's the standard treatment for that respiratory distress of a small infant. Inositol works. See? It's even safe for babies. It's in everybody, so it's good to do. PDR for nutritional supplements. Physician's desk reference for nutritional supplements. Inositol contains myo-inositol, which is brain active, can be helpful for Alzheimer's and Parkinson's disease, obsessive compulsive disorder, panic attacks, agoraphobia, bulimia, unipolar depression, that's standard depression, stress, anxiety, and trichotillomania. What is that? Trichotillomania is where we obsessively pull our hair out. It's a mental disorder, and taking higher doses of inositol helps to control these behaviors. You know, folks, the medications we use for these conditions, they're woefully inadequate. I'm not saying you should never take those medicines. They have their place. But you can take inositol with them, and you're going to make better progress for most of them, along with a complete nutritional plan, holistic approach, always. Be sure you have inositol. Some of these mental health issues are completely disabling. You know that. If you have a loved one with this, you know how disabling it can be. Think outside of the box. There's so much research on this now. It's safe. What else? Let's see. Here. Immunity. Okay, you don't have cancer. You don't have mental illness, but you're getting sick. Every month there's a new cold, one thing after the other, and you're sick of it. Inositol IP6 increases natural killer cell activity by about 60%. When natural killer cells, their function is improved by 60%, it improves your adaptive immune system, which is basically bacteria, and your innate immune system, which is cancer, viruses, and fungi. This, in turn, affects all arms of the immune response. 60% improved response. So if we're on a good nutritional program and we add inositol and good healthy living, your immune system is going to dramatically improve for the vast majority. A little vitamin C, a little zinc, a little B vitamins. Well, don't forget your vitamin D. You know, and then inositol. Probiotics. Do the whole everything you've learned on this program. You're going to have fewer and fewer colds. You may even go the whole year without flu this year. It's pretty amazing what can happen when we do it this way. Before the break, this is very important. Polycystic ovary syndrome. This is one of our leading causes of infertility in America today. It is associated with obesity and too much androgen or testosterone-like hormones in our system and not enough estrogens. But not always. But there's an underlying theme of this. PCOS and inositol. Over 70 studies now confirm, ladies, you're more likely to ovulate and conceive if you include inositol in your fertility plan. Self-signaling. Right the ship. The struggling cell needs help. Help it with inositol. Hormone regulation. See, it all makes sense when you take the time to study that science, then you can apply it clinically, as it were. Also, one of the new trends is understanding how it helps male infertility. So women and men both, inositol infertility. When we return, we'll talk about who should take it and how much should they take in just a minute. Have you heard about the health-promoting power of medicinal mushrooms? These remarkable mushrooms include maitake, shiitake, reishi, and ABM. The medicinal mushrooms contain beta-glucans, compounds that promote healthy immune function while helping to coordinate multiple body systems.
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1: 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I'm Cindy Becker, and this is Your Health at a Glance. 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
3: 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So, Richard, who should consider adding IP6 and inositol to their supplement plan?
0: Any cancer patient, primarily carcinoma patients, but even the lymphomas, the sarcomas, all the various types of cancer, inositol can be helpful to help support your immune system. I use it in my supplement package for lymphoma, and I considered it foundational, and you should too. Please consider inositol if you're a cancer patient. Any type of immune support or modulation, whether it's a hyperactive immune system or a deficient immune system, inositol can play a role. Radiation exposure in cancer, or let's say you have chronic spine pain and you have to take CT scans a lot and you want to protect your body, that's a smart thing to do. The doctors won't do that for you. You'll have to do it on your own. Take some inositol before you go in for that study. You'll have less radiation damage. That's the kind of thing I'm talking about. Chronic viral conditions, Epstein-Barr virus, hepatitis C, HIV, herpes simplex, any chronic viral condition, diabetes and all its complications, polycystic ovary syndrome, or infertility of any type, cholesterol problems, peripheral vascular disease, weight loss purposes, liver problems, fatty liver disease, it plays a role here. Constipation, remember it is a fibrous agent. You know, it comes from fiber. Makes sense. Heavy metal chelator, especially uranium, it works better for uranium detoxification than the standard treatment on the market today. Interesting to know. Autoimmune disease, depression, anxiety, obsessive compulsive disorder, the dementias, there is some help there for the dementia patients. I don't want to portray it as a cure for Alzheimer's. It's not. But it does help to set the cells right again. That's the whole concept behind it. Here's one that we didn't have a chance to talk about. I want to mention. If you have chronically low sodium levels, hyponatremia, low sodium, it can leave you prone to low blood pressure, confusion, disorientation. It can be a real problem. Try some inositol. It may change your life. This is one of the niche uses of inositol. Now, how do we take this? And you can also just use inositol as a daily tonic to help keep you strong. There's a place for this. Or if you have a diet that's low in fiber and you just, boy, I'm on the go a lot, I can't eat properly, take a little inositol. Your body needs it. It does a person good. Now, inositol capsules, two capsules of what Cindy has for you, provides you with 800 milligrams of IP6 and 220 milligrams of inositol. And remember, the IP6 is interchangeable by the intestinal bacteria into inositol, which is primary myo-inositol. It's all interchangeable. What we do with this preparation is the IP6, we attach magnesium and calcium ions so it does not deplete the body of these essential minerals. There has never been a recorded case of anybody having depletion of essential minerals from supplementing inositol. This only occurs in native states where people are starving anywhere and they're not supplementing. They're eating a high-fiber diet with nothing else in their diet. But that is an old admonishment about inositol that has now been proven false. You don't have to worry about it. You can take up to 6 capsules a day. That's a very typical dose. And if you're fighting for your life or have profound mental illness, 12, 18 capsules a day and even higher has been studied and shown to be safe. Inositol, one of the most important supplements available today. Thank you for your kind attention. We'll see you here tomorrow on Your Health.
3: 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Bye-bye.

0: What if I told you that fewer individuals have been to space than many high schools have in their graduating classes this summer? Just over 600 individuals have made the trip to space. So what is that like? What's the experience? What do they do up there? And what is it like for their families? Terry Hart, a retired NASA astronaut and professor of engineering at Lehigh University, joins us to talk about that and more this week on Face the Issues.
1: I'm Larry Bird. I've been part of Lighthouse TV since the very beginning. We're now launching out with a new program called Deep Waters. And we have a live audience that comes to the studio. And if you want, you can go to deepwaters.tv and find out more information about this new program.

Many would say, I believe in the Holy Spirit. But my question is, do you know the Holy Spirit? Do you know what He does? What He provides? He was there at creation. He came in power at Pentecost. He's the most personal and perhaps the most misunderstood member of the Trinity. The study of the Holy Spirit as revealed in Scripture shows He is more than a feeling, more than a force, more than an emotion, more than an experience. So, who is the Holy Spirit? The Holy Spirit is God with us, God in us, and God at work through us. Discover more about the Holy Spirit than you ever imagined and experience His presence and power as never before.

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0: Isn't it time to take the journey from knowing about the Holy Spirit to deeply knowing Him? 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
2: If you've ever watched the halftime show at a basketball game, you know how hard they try to keep everything entertaining for the crowd during that period. There are frisbee-catching dogs and trampoline dunkers and even dancing unicyclists. But at a recent Las Vegas Aces game, the stars of the show were 2 feet tall and still in diapers. It was the baby crawl race. 10 little ones lined up at the free throw line, while parents waved toys and rattled keys and made noises they'd never make in public anywhere else. The crowd was roaring, the players on the bench were laughing, and then something unexpected happened. One baby girl stopped crawling halfway across the floor. She wobbled for a moment as if she couldn't decide what to do next, and then to everyone's amazement, the little toddler stood up. Cameras came out, the whole arena held their breath. She took one uncertain step and then another, and suddenly she was walking right into her mother's arms. Every parent remembers that moment, but never in public like that. And the Bible talks about another kind of walk. It's interesting that in the Bible, the terminology that is used to help us understand truth is not difficult. It's easy to understand because it comes from our own human experience. Walking is something every one of us knows about. And Paul said it this way. He said, "Walk in the Spirit, and you will not fulfill the lust of the flesh." Now, we all know what it means to walk. We learned that before our second birthday. But what does it mean to walk in the Spirit? How do you do that? To walk in the Spirit means to live every day in dependence upon God. It is fellowship and reliance on the Holy Spirit to do what He came to do, and what He alone can do. Sometimes we get the idea that the Christian life is a matter of grim determination. Maybe that's how you were taught at some point in your life. You get up in the morning, you square your shoulders, you tighten your belt, you draw in 3 deep breaths, and you determine in your heart, "Today I'm going to live for Jesus, even if it kills me." And it just might. As worthy as that goal might sound, it is not how the Lord intended us to live the Christian life. And if you keep that up for very long, you will be exhausted. You'll be looking for a way to resign. The truth is, living as a disciple of Jesus is not an issue of determination at all. It is an issue of dependence. It isn't trying, it's trusting. What a vast difference there is between determining and depending, and between trying and trusting. If I understand anything at all about the Word of God and about the ministry of the Holy Spirit in the life of the believer, the relationship is one of depending on Him to do His work through us. It is not our trying somehow to manufacture all the evidences of the Holy Spirit through our own energy and determination. There's some major reasons why trying to live the Christian life in our own strength won't work. One of the reasons why you can't do this on your own is that the demands of the Christian life are too demanding. Watchman Nee once wrote a book called The Normal Christian Life, but the fact is there's nothing normal about it. The Christian life is not hard. The Christian life is impossible. If you try to live the Christian life in your own strength, you will be constantly defeated, constantly wondering why you can't do better. I once took a pencil and a yellow pad, and I listed every New Testament instance of the little word walk. Let me give you a sampling of what I found. We are to walk in good works, for we are His workmanship, created in Christ Jesus for good works, which God prepared beforehand that we should walk in them. We're to walk in good works. We're to walk properly. Let us walk properly as in the day. We're to walk by faith, for we walk by faith and not by sight. We're to walk in love. Walk in love as Christ also loved us and has given Himself for us. We're to walk as children of light, for you were once darkness, but now are you light in the Lord. Walk as children of light. You're to walk worthy of the Lord. Walk worthy of the Lord, fully pleasing Him. You're to walk as Jesus walked, and many other expressions built around just one word. And let's be honest, as we read those things and we let them mount up in our minds, we say, there is no way. No way. We're called to do something that's impossible. It's not hard. It's impossible. And the expectations of the Bible for Christianity are very high. That's why so many Christians get discouraged. I once had a lady walk into my office and turn her Bible in. I'm not kidding you. She walked in and she said, I can't do this. And she turned in her Bible like it was her badge or something. So the demands of the Christian life are overwhelming. Can I get a witness? And we all know that, don't we? And then the determination of our enemy is very strong as well. Not only is the walk difficult, but we have someone pursuing us who is constantly laying traps for us along the way. We have a determined enemy. He is real. He is after us. His whole goal, his whole reason for existence is to undermine God's people, and he will go to any lengths to do that. Who is this enemy? Of course, you know who he is. He's the devil, Satan, the adversary, and he has a team. Did you know that? Listen to Paul's description of our situation in this paraphrase of Ephesians 6:12. For we are not fighting against people made of flesh and blood, but against persons without bodies, the evil rulers of the unseen world, those mighty satanic beings and great evil princes of darkness who rule the world, and against huge numbers of wicked spirits in the spirit world. Satan is an ancient and powerful foe with vast resources and bitter hatred of Jesus and everybody who belongs to him. You wonder why Christians are persecuted? They're persecuted because Satan hates Christians. And when Satan gets control of someone, that hatred is responded to by that person. I become very concerned when I hear people joking flippantly about Satan. Like, I don't worry about Satan. He doesn't know what he's dealing with if he's dealing with me. Oh, yes, he does. I hear people joking about it. And Scripture tells us that the mighty archangel Michael did not dare to bring an accusation against the devil. I'm not saying that we should give him credit he doesn't need. But we must bear in mind that Satan is a fierce, formidable enemy. We shouldn't overestimate his influence in our lives, but it's easy and dangerous to underestimate him. 1 Peter 5:8 says that Satan is like a roaring lion, ever prowling, seeking whom he may devour. And unfortunately, as you know, if you read the tabloids, many Christians are being devoured. He is devouring their influence. He's devouring their marriages. He's devouring their children. He's devouring their opportunities for ministry and service. They're literally being eaten alive. Revelation 12:9 tells us that he is the great dragon, the serpent of old, the devil and Satan, who deceives the whole world. He is a dangerous and devious enemy, and his goal is to undermine and neutralize God's people. Satan doesn't waste much time with people who aren't Christians. I mean, why would he? He's already got them. They're already on his side in the ledger, and they're already, whether they know it or not, doing his will. But once you become part of God's family, you can count on a new relationship with Satan. You can no longer take for granted that he will leave you alone, because he won't. You're no longer in the safe column of his ledger. He puts you on his hit list, and he'll be after you for as long as you live on this earth. Do you remember the conversation that Jesus had with Peter shortly before Jesus went to the cross? Jesus looked into his friend's eyes and he said, "Simon, indeed Satan has asked for you that he may sift you as wheat, but I have prayed for you that your faith should not fail." That's what Satan wants to do. He wants to get his hands on our lives. He wants to shake us and sift us and unsettle us. In 2 Corinthians 2:11, Paul tells us that Satan utilizes schemes or devices. And the word scheme means the same thing as strategy. In other words, Paul is saying that we shouldn't be ignorant of Satan's strategies to undercut our lives and destroy us. Satan has a strategy for each one of us. If you could sneak into Satan's office, take a peek into his files, you might be surprised to find a file folder with your name on it. And inside that file are all the strategies he's tried on you, the ones that have worked and the ones that have failed. He doesn't waste his time with the ones that don't work anymore. Instead, he uses variations on the strategies that have caused you to stumble in the past. And as long as they keep working, he keeps using them. Somewhere in that file cabinet, there's a file labeled Jeremiah, David. In that file, I wouldn't be surprised at all if there's a notation that reads something like this: "Subject may be prone to discouragement, especially if he becomes overly weary." This has worked several times before and seems a promising method of attack. Suggestion: make sure he stays very busy and physically tired. At all costs, keep him from extended times of Bible reading and prayer. So what is Satan's strategy for me? He looks for ways to discourage me. He uses whatever people and whatever means and whatever circumstances it takes to achieve his goal. I know that to be true, but it shouldn't surprise me, because the scripture says he has a strategy for every one of us. And it's the same for you. Maybe your file says frequently tempted to gossip, or has quick temper, or is prone to coveting and jealousy, or is weak in the area of lust. Don't kid yourself. He knows very well where your vulnerabilities lie. It's all in his file. You've probably heard the statement that God loves you and has a wonderful plan for your life. That's very good news, but it's also true that Satan hates you and has a plan to destroy your life. And he's after you with unbounded energy to see what he can do to make sure you do not succeed as a follower of Jesus Christ. That sounds scary, but remember this when you think of it: greater is he who is in you than he who is in the world. You ultimately have the winning card in your heart in the person of Jesus Christ and the Holy Spirit. And then there's the destructive influence of the flesh. In Galatians 5:16, we read these words: "Walk in the Spirit, and you shall not fulfill the lust of the flesh." What does that mean? Take the H off of the end and spell it backwards. And what does it say? What is the flesh, you guys? It is self. It is selfish. Me only. I am the key. I'm the center of everything. That's what the flesh is. It's a term that goes beyond bones and blood and muscle. Especially Paul's writing tells us that the flesh is life apart from God, centered only on you. The flesh is everything you are minus God. The flesh is everything you were before Christ became your Savior. So Paul says, if we walk by means of the Spirit, we won't be walking in the flesh. We won't be walking like God wasn't a part of us. Did you know that you can be a Christian and act as though God isn't even in your life? I've known people like that. For all intents and purposes, some Christians are practical atheists. They live their lives as if there is no God. They are Christians, yes. They've trusted Christ, but somehow they've gotten away from walking with the Lord, and they are walking in their old flesh nature. The flesh can have great power over us. You don't lose your flesh when Christ comes to live within you, and that's a strategy that we need to remember. When you become a Christian, your old nature doesn't go away. Can I get a witness? For the flesh desires what is contrary to the Spirit, and the Spirit what is contrary to the flesh. They are in conflict with each other so that you are not able to do whatever you want. How many of you have ever thought, why can't I do what I know I'm supposed to do? Because you're in a battle with the flesh. You're in the battle with the old nature. And what Paul is saying is, he's saying that there is a war going on within us. Flesh against the Spirit. This is more than a matter of human willpower. I'm reminded of the story of the old farmer who was once seen wrestling with a stubborn mule. And someone finally yelled out, "Sam, where's your willpower?" And he wiped his brow and replied, "My willpower's fine. This mule's won't power is the problem." Sometimes people ask me, why is the flesh so stubborn? Why does the flesh, self, the old you, why does it still have such power in your life? I'd like to explore that for just a moment with you. I remember the first time I realized this and how it made so much sense to me. First of all, physical age versus spiritual age. Now, I trusted Christ when I was 15 years old, which means my flesh had a 15-year head start. Maybe yours had a 30 or 50 years before you came to Christ. If you got saved at the age of 30, your flesh had a 30-year head start on the Spirit. If you got saved at 70, your flesh had a 70-year head start on the Holy Spirit's reign in your life. Why is the battle so hard? Because the flesh was running before the Spirit ever showed up. Sometimes those habits and those things which you did before you became a Christian reappear. Before you were saved, you formed habits and reactions and thought patterns that cut deep grooves in your heart. And becoming a Christian doesn't instantly erase those ruts. The Bible says, old things pass away, and behold, all things are becoming new, but they don't become new immediately. You don't immediately, when you become a Christian, realize that you never had any problems in the past. You know you had problems. There's parts of the American West where you can still see wagon tracks from the Oregon Trail. No wagons have passed there in over a century, but the grooves are still etched in the ground. And it's the same with old patterns of sin. We may have turned in a new direction, but the old tracks remain. And if we are not careful, our wheels slide right back into those paths. You may have gone places, practiced habits, seen things before Christ that you now reject. Yet the memories linger. You might be in worship when an old image or an old craving suddenly flashes into your mind. That's the flesh and the enemy trying to pull you back into familiar ruts. And there's another reason we struggle, and that's the influence of our culture. Let me ask you a question. What message does our culture promote today? The Spirit or the flesh? It's no contest. Growing spiritually doesn't come easy. Take Sunday morning as an example. It takes effort to join your local community for worship, as you have all done. You set the alarm, you drag yourself out of bed, get the kids ready, drive across town, find a parking spot, finally sit down, hoping to hear from God's Spirit. That takes work. But the flesh, that is effortless. You don't have to plan for it or put it on your calendar. The moment you flip on the TV or unlock your phone, it's there, parading itself, calling for your attention, trying to shape the way you think and the way you feel. It hardly seems fair, doesn't it? What takes discipline to build can be undone with hardly any effort at all. And as believers, we're pulled in every direction. We know that. We want a life dominated by the Spirit, but the enticements of the flesh surround us. And soon we feel guilty and defeated and confused. It must be me, we think. I must be doing something wrong, we think. Something must be wrong inside of me. If we don't understand the nature of that struggle, it's easy to grow discouraged and think there's no hope. But there is an answer, and it begins with recognizing that the battle is real. If you are not having any inward struggle in your life, the probability is you don't have a new nature. Maybe the old nature is just very comfortable that you're doing what you've always done and everything is cool. But insert the new nature and World War III can start before you know it. Then there's the incompatibility of our lifestyle with the world's. That's the third thing. Another reason we feel the pull of the flesh is simple. The moment you come to Christ, you're no longer in step with the world. Your direction changes, your values shift. The current that once carried you now runs against you, and that's not a flaw. It's evidence that you've been made new. We have watched this happen in our culture visually in these last weeks and months as we've seen the battle between good and evil, the battle between Christians and those who don't know Christ, and the actual hatred, vitriol hatred for Christian people. Why is that happening? That's a satanic thing that goes on. When you become a Christian, you become a target. Some of you know that because it's happened where you work or in your neighborhood or among your family members. Christianity can be a uniter, but often it's a divider between people who know Christ and people who don't know Him. A.W. Tozier once described the Christian life like this. He said, "A true Christian is a very unusual person. He loves someone he's never seen and speaks daily with someone he cannot see. He expects heaven because of another's merit. He empties himself to be filled and admits he is wrong in order to be made right. He goes down to rise up and is strongest when he is weakest. He gives to keep. He dies to live. He sees and knows what others say is impossible." The Christian life doesn't really fit with the world around us. Isn't that true? If you're a Christian, in essence, you're in a minority. We do not live in a Christian world, and we do not live in a Christian nation. As much as that likes to be said, our nation may have been founded on Christian principles, but it has long since left that path. We are a godless nation, and if you're a Christian, you walk in the midst of that environment, and you wonder why it's hard?

saved, I don't do this anymore, I don't do this anymore, I don't go here anymore, I don't do that anymore. And I wonder, how in the world did you ever find out you shouldn't do those things? I haven't preached on any of those. And then I realize they have the best preacher going in the Holy Spirit. When you become a Christian, how many of you know this? The Holy Spirit makes you uncomfortable with some of the things you used to do. He's making you uniquely different from the world in which you live. Now, if you want a good picture of what it's like to walk in the flesh, all you have to do is read the 5th chapter of Galatians, because it gives you a large screen, full color picture of what the flesh is like, and it isn't pretty. Galatians 5:19-21. Now the works of the flesh are evident, which are adultery, fornication, uncleanness, lewdness, idolatry, sorcery, hatred, contentions, jealousies, outbursts of wrath, selfish ambitions, dissensions, heresies, envy, murders, drunkenness, revelries, and the like. It's kind of like a little sketch of life without God. That's what life is like when God isn't present. That's like, here's life, take God out of life, and this is what you get, this list of practices. Does that convince you that we need help? The Christian life demands more than our willpower. The enemy never quits. The flesh resists at every turn. Left to ourselves, we unravel. But that's not the whole story, because the same Spirit who raised Jesus from the dead now lives in us, so that day by day, step by step, we can overcome the flesh and walk in newness of life. Hallelujah for that truth. When I first started in the ministry back in Fort Wayne, Bill Bright, who was the founder of Campus Crusade, often used a word picture about walking in the Spirit. And it has stayed with me for years. In fact, there's a little tract you can get that outlines this in a very picturesque way. It went something like this. If you ask the Spirit of God to control your life, He does. And life is better than it has ever been before. You experience joy and a perspective in your days that is beyond anything you've ever encountered before. And along the way, sin re-enters the picture. It's like a black ink splotch on a white piece of linen writing paper. You do something that grieves or quenches this wonderful Holy Spirit who has been given to you. In a sense, you push Him off the throne of your life and allow the old flesh nature back in control. What do you experience then? You experience discouragement and sadness. I've said many times over the years, a backslidden Christian is more unhappy than any non-Christian could ever be, because non-Christians don't know the joy of fellowship with God. If you've known it and you don't take care of it and you allow sin to re-enter and push its way back into your life, you have a misery that is unparalleled, because you remember what it was like when you were in fellowship with God and now you're not. That's why David prayed, Lord, restore unto me the joy of my salvation. He didn't say, restore my salvation. That was never in doubt. But the joy of his salvation was gone. And for some of you here today, that's true. You're a Christian. You know you're a Christian. You're on your way to heaven. But the joy of salvation has been pushed to the sideline because the old flesh has gotten back in control. So Bill Bright said, when that happens, when you find that going on in your life, you have to practice what he called spiritual breathing. Think of a normal physical breathing. What does it involve? Just two things, really. Inhaling fresh air and exhaling bad air. It's what we do all day long, all night long. I can guarantee that if you're hearing these words right now, you are engaged in the business of inhaling and exhaling. Spiritual breathing is a similar process. Listen to this. This is an illustration. It is exhaling impure and inhaling pure. It is rejecting the bad and embracing the good. It works like this. When you become aware of sin in your life, you deal with it at that very, very moment. Wherever you are, in the car, at home, at the office, let's say you just screamed at one of your kids. Maybe they pushed every button you have and a few you didn't even know existed. But you're supposed to be living in the Spirit, right? What do you do when you become aware of your sin? Well, you could spend the rest of the day justifying what you've done. I mean, after all, you've worked and slaved for those kids, and they ought to show a little more appreciation and respect, right?

0: But in your heart, you know better. In your heart, you know you've sinned. You know that you have grieved the Holy Spirit and He's made you aware of this sin, and He wants you to immediately confess it and seek forgiveness. That's why we have 1 John 1:9 in our Bibles. Many people are surprised to find out that 1 John 1:9 was written to Christians. Here's what it says. If we confess our sins, He is faithful and just to forgive us our sins and to cleanse us from all unrighteousness. You say, Lord, I agree with you that what I just did was sin. I ask that you would forgive me for that sin. What have you done? You have just exhaled the impurity in your heart. You have just moved the bad air out. Then you say, Lord, I don't want to live like this. I want you to come and continue to control my life. I want you to be the one who guides me in all of this. Please fill me again with your Holy Spirit. That's inhaling. You exhale the bad by confession. And notice what 1 John 1:9 says. It says, if we confess our sins, this is not the sin nature. This is the activity of sin. Sin, S-I-N-S. If we confess our sins, if we confess the things that we do when we sin, God is faithful and just to forgive us our sins. Now watch the last paragraph, because the last little sentence often gets omitted. And to cleanse us from all unrighteousness. What that means is if you confess the sins you know about, God not only forgives that, but He forgives all the unknown sins that you have too. He not only forgives the sins you confess, but He cleanses you from all unrighteousness. He makes you clean from the inside out. So the greatest thing you can do when sin is plaguing you and bugging you and following you, trying to trap you, as soon as you know you've sinned, confess it. Ask God to forgive it. And if you're like me, you're going to have some cases where you say, Lord, I'm sorry, but it's me again. You know, and it's that again. And Lord, please forgive me of that. I know that's a sin. I know that's wrong. Fill me with your Spirit. Some of you are going to say, well, if I did that, Pastor, every time I sin, I'm going to be in prayer all day long. Just one prayer after another. And that may be true, but let it happen. And what you'll discover is the more you do it and the more you experience it, the fewer times you'll have to do it and the less times it will happen. In fact, you may discover that you can live a whole day in the power of the Holy Spirit without having to exercise spiritual breathing. But if you allow sin to remain in your heart and you stop seeking the filling of the Spirit, you will wake up one day to discover you've been walking in the flesh for a long, long time. And my friends, that is a terribly dangerous and sad and sorrowful way to live your life. I once read about two young women who died in a fire that swept through their apartment as they were sleeping. Investigators determined the smoke detector had been deliberately disconnected for a party the night before. Someone had pulled the plug so it would not shrill while food was cooking, and they forgot to reconnect it, and with no warning, the fire claimed two lives. In the same way, when we quench the Spirit's voice and keep walking in the flesh, we put ourselves in danger. The Spirit may be warning us, but we no longer hear Him. You know, Christians can live that way for years, refusing to deal with sin and to reappropriate the Spirit's fullness. That's why Ephesians 5:18 tells us in the present tense to keep on being filled with the Spirit. It's not a one-time deal. For many of us, it's every day, many times a day. And you know, it's exciting to walk in the Spirit. You sense you are a work in progress, reshaped from within. You grow sensitive to His voice, more careful about the things you do. The interruption of sin feels so miserable, you want it to be gone right away. So you confess it. You erase it through the power of the blood of Jesus Christ. In short, the Holy Spirit leaves His mark. And what is that mark? It's holiness. Have you ever watched race walking? I started with a story about a little child walking. I want to end with a story about race walking. I remember the first time I saw it, I thought how weird it looked. It's really funny. The hips sway, the arms pump, and it seems like someone is trying to walk fast enough to run, but they're not allowed to run, so they have to walk fast. Yet behind that awkward stride is one of the most demanding sports in the Olympics. It takes precision, endurance, and rhythm. No one knows that better than Evan Dunphy, from Richmond, British Columbia. In the 2016 Olympics, he walked 31 miles in 3 hours and 41 minutes, faster than most people could run that far. The secret to race walking is rhythm. To stay consistent, athletes like Evan train for years with a metronome or keeping timer to master their pace. During the race, Evan took about 200 steps a minute. That's 3 every second for almost 4 hours straight. Step after step, stride after stride, he stayed in perfect sync. I'd like to leave you with that picture. Walking in the Spirit means letting the Holy Spirit set the pace. Let him be the metronome in your life and just keep walking. Notice, this is not jogging in the Spirit. This is not running in the Spirit. It's not ambling in the Spirit. It's walking in the Spirit. Walking in the Spirit, one step after another, keeping constant vigilance over your life. And don't get long interruptions because of sin, because you now know what to do with that. You confess it immediately and ask for God's forgiveness. Exhale the sin, inhale the fullness of the Spirit of God, and keep on walking. Walk in the Spirit, says the Scripture, and you will not fulfill the lusts of the flesh. That's a very interesting concept. Sometimes we think, if I'm struggling with a sin, I need to concentrate on, don't do that sin. How many of you know, let's say you're trying to lose weight, and you know you shouldn't eat this particular kind of food because it's inhibiting your progress. And so you say to yourself, I'm not going to eat it. I'm not going to eat it. I am not going to eat those donuts. And the more you say you're not going to do it, the more the image of the donut becomes prominent in your mind. And the next thing you know, you're scarfing down half a box of them. Because you don't break bad habits that way. You break bad habits by replacing them with good habits. And the same is true in the spiritual realm. You don't break the control of sin over your life by determining in your heart not to sin again. You break that habit by inputting the ministry of the Word of God and the Holy Spirit in your life. You overwhelm the bad habit with the habit of the Spirit. And when you do that, you can have victory. Oh, you'll have some setbacks, but now you know what to do. Here's the good news. Nothing you ever do that's wrong needs to last more than a few minutes. You don't have to wait to come to church on Sunday and confess it. You don't have to wait to be in your small group to confess it. When you realize that you have dishonored the Lord or you've done something that you know doesn't please Him, what you do is immediately you confess it to the Lord and ask Him to forgive you. And if you have to do that a lot these first days when you practice this, don't get upset over that. Just keep doing it and keep doing it. And all of a sudden one day you'll discover God has made you so sensitive to these things that you don't want to have to come to Him again with it, because you've already come to Him so many times, and so you don't do it anymore. That's the power of walking in the Spirit. And I wanted to say this all to all of us today, because we want to walk in the Spirit. We want to do the things God has called us to do. And here's the formula right from the Scripture to help us do that.
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0: The Bible doesn't say, do not fulfill the desires of the flesh, although that would be a good command. 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They will just go away.
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3: What if I told you that fewer individuals have been to space than many high schools have in their graduating classes this summer? Just over 600 individuals have made the trip to space. So what is that like? What's the experience? What do they do up there? And what is it like for their families? Terry Hart, a retired NASA astronaut and professor of engineering at Lehigh University, joins us to talk about that and more this week on Face the Issues.
4: Every morning, we face choices, hope or despair, faith or fear. At Morning Light, we want you to see God's work in person right in front of you, to see His extraordinary plan at work in them, that no one is beyond the reach of His power, no life insignificant. And trusting Him means you never walk alone. In 2025, face the day with faith on Morning Light.

Hello, everyone, and welcome to Bethlehem Glory. We hope that you're enjoying the Bible study. We're talking about the atonement of Christ. We started off in the beginning of our lesson talking about the depravity of man. These both are very neglected subjects sometimes in the body of Christ. And, you know, I've read in so many commentaries that they say perhaps one in a thousand really doesn't understand the depravity of man and the real necessity for the atonement. So we've been studying from a book that I have written and verbal permission to use, and it is from a ministry in South Carolina, and I am encouraging everyone to purchase the book. It's from the Gospel Hour in Greenville, South Carolina, because I can only gloss over some of the highlights. The book is very extensive, and he uses a tremendous amount of scripture in the book. He proves scripture with scripture, and that's indeed the way we need to do it. So I encourage you to buy the book. Let's start off with our little prayer from Psalm 119 and verse 18. Join me, please. Lord God, open our eyes that we would see wondrous things in your law. Teach us through the power of the Holy Spirit. Teach us the word of God. We want to know you. We desire to grow in the things of God. So, Lord, be with each one of us as we break bread together. And it's in Christ Jesus' precious name we pray. Alleluia and amen. Amen, amen, amen. Well, you know, this is about lesson 11 right now, and it's all about Jesus. It's all about God. God is Alpha. God is Omega. He's the beginning. He's the end, but he's also the middle, beloved. Everything is of him and for him and by him and through him, and you know the scriptures. But I want to just read one of these that I was just trying to quote right now from Romans, for it says, for of him and through him and to him are all things. Think about that. For of him and through him and to him are all things, to whom be glory forever. Amen. It's a real prayer, and it's true. And we want to establish the fact that God is in total control. He has a sovereign plan. He had an ultimate goal and everything in mind when the atonement was planned in the heart of God before the very foundation of this world. Let's look at it. I think we'll bring it up on the screen. Colossians 1 and 16. Because this asserts that as well. For by him were all things created that are in the heaven and that are in earth, visible and invisible, whether they be thrones or dominions or principalities or powers, all, emphasize that word, all things were created by him and for him. So every single thing that we can see and that we cannot see in this world and in the spiritual world, all things were created by him and for him. We may not understand all of this, but we know by faith that it is true. It says also, I want to read this one other scripture just very briefly to you from Hebrews. It says, God, who at sundry times and in divers manners spake in times past unto the fathers by the prophets, we've established that repeatedly, hath in these last days spoken unto us by his Son, whom he hath appointed heir of all things, by whom also he made the world. He's heir, and we're co-heirs. We're joint heirs with Jesus. Hallelujah, when you think about it. Now let's talk a little bit about God's eternal goal. God's basic goal is a whosoever, souls. He wants to lead them to heaven, to have eternity with him. He doesn't want one to perish. Like I said, if we do, it's because we've chosen that road. So he wants us to share in his holiness, in his presence, in his ultimate kingdom, that city four square. It says in Romans 8 and 18, the sufferings of this present time are not worthy to be compared with the glory which shall be revealed in us. I mean, there's going to be such a glorious, glorious ending for us, in a sense, which is going to be only really the beginning, because this life is like a vapor. It'll be gone before we know it. And where we spend the rest, our eternal life, is determined now. Not once we close our eyes, but it's determined now. So he has a plan, and it was necessary for Jesus to go to Calvary to bring many sons to glory.
no one really has seen God. I mean, we talk about Moses, and he saw the hind parts of God, or the back of God, so to speak, and his face so shone he had to wear a veil when he came down from the mountains. But we see him in our brothers and sisters. Excuse me. We see him in the heavens. It says in the Psalm, we're going to bring that up, Psalm 19 and verse 1, "The heavens declare the glory of God, and the firmament showeth his handiwork." This earth shows the handiwork of God. I mean, you know, it says, consider the lilies. Did you ever consider the lily? Did you ever meditate and look at a lily and the intricate design and the beauty and the fragrance? And God created that tiny flower. He says, consider it. Consider the handiwork in this earth. Consider the heavens. We see the display of God in all of this. But he wanted man to know his holiness. He wanted to create someone in his own image. He wanted someone perhaps to have fellowship with him. Now, I know there was the Father, the Son, and the Holy Spirit, and he wasn't lonely, but he did this out of love for mankind. And the Pharisees, who knew the scripture, who studied diligently, they searched the scriptures, they genuinely did. They asked him one time in the Luke's Gospel, the 17th chapter, we're going to be reading verses 20 and 21. They asked him, where is the kingdom of God? And he said, the kingdom of God cometh not with observation. Neither shall they say, lo here or lo there, for behold, the kingdom of God is within you. It's within you. That kingdom that we're looking for is within each one of us. If you know the Lord Jesus Christ, you're a kingdom child. Why is the kingdom with you? Because where the kingdom is, the king lives. He lives inside me. So the kingdom of God is within you. Paul said, the kingdom of God is not meat or drink. It's not something that you can see with observation, like he was trying to tell the Pharisees, Jesus. He said, it's righteousness, the righteousness of Jesus that's imputed to me. That's how I know I have the kingdom. It's righteousness. It's peace. He gives me the peace that passes all understanding. Even in the midst of the most trying circumstances, we can have the peace of God. It's righteousness, peace, and joy. That joy unspeakable and full of glory. And that joy is my strength. So it's righteousness, peace, and joy. And it's within you and me if you're a believer in Jesus.

curious about the beginning of man? Can science and the creation story from the Bible coexist? Watch Origins each week, where interesting guests are showcased, presenting evidence from science along with other important facts, validating the truth of creation and the accuracy of the Bible. 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
2: What if I told you that fewer individuals have been to space than many high schools have in their graduating classes this summer? Just over 600 individuals have made the trip to space. So what is that like? What's the experience? What do they do up there? And what is it like for their families? Terry Hart, a retired NASA astronaut and professor of engineering at Lehigh University, joins us to talk about that and more this week on Face the Issues.
3: We're talking about God's eternal goal with the atonement. You know, God didn't create this earth to be a wasteland or to be only covered with thorns and thistles. And he didn't create that animals should be devouring each other. There is a new heaven and a new earth that is going to come. He saves us now from the penalty of sin. He saves us also right now in this world from the power of sin. But one day we are going to be saved from the presence of sin. That's justification, sanctification, and glorification. It's called the penalty, the power, and the presence. And all creation also is going to one day be all new as well. And there's going to be peace in the animal kingdom as well. It says in the Romans, the 8th chapter, the creature itself also shall be delivered from the bondage of corruption into the glorious liberty of the children of God. For we know that the whole creation groaneth and travaileth in pain together until now, and not only they, but ourselves also, which have the first fruits of the Spirit, even we ourselves groan within ourselves, waiting for the adoption, to wit, the redemption of our body. Oh, we go through this life and it's a groaning and a moaning, and it's very hard at times. I'm not minimizing the difficulties in life, and don't think my life is a bed of roses, because, beloved, really, it absolutely is not. But I know and I see spiritually that God has an ultimate plan for me where the presence of sin will be totally absent from my mind and heart and life, and there will be a glorification in my body and your body when we are with the Lord. Let's read Isaiah, the 11th chapter, verses 6 to 9. Isaiah knew this, and he knew that even the earth would be redeemed. The wolf also shall dwell with a lamb, and the leopard shall lie down with a kid, and the calf and the young lion and the fatling together, and a little child shall lead them. And the cow and the bear shall feed. Their young ones shall lie down together. And the lion shall eat straw like the ox. He's not going to be a carnivore anymore. And the suckling child shall play on the hole of the asp. And the weaned child shall put his hand on the cockatrice's den. They shall not hurt nor destroy in all my holy mountain. For the earth shall be full of the knowledge of the Lord, as the water covers the sea. That is a description of what the earth is going to be like when we have that new heaven and that new earth. That's the ultimate goal for the atonement of Jesus Christ. All things will be at peace, and we're going to be reigning with him at that time. You know, it's going to be amazing. So the supreme purpose and final purpose of creation is going to display this perfect, holy, loving God in all of his attributes through his creation and through mankind. That moment, Satan's going to be in the lake of fire, tormented with the beast and the false prophet, the trinity of Satan, the Satan, the beast, and the false prophet. And the earth is going to become Christ's footstool. It's going to be wonderful. And we're going to have that new heaven and that new earth, that city four square, where there'll be no more tears or crying or sighing. All my tears will be wiped away. And I know that every tear that I have cried now is precious to Jesus, and they are stored up there in heaven. The psalmist tells us that, because those were my liquid prayers. So this is the ultimate goal in the atonement provided through the shedding of Jesus Christ, his blood. The ultimate new heaven, the new earth, it began before the foundation, before a mountain was ever created or a river or light. God had a purpose. God has a plan. That's why when we say God is infinite, we can only understand in little tiny fragments some of the messages that God wants to give us, because his ways are not our ways. And all of this happened because of the blood of Jesus. So Calvary definitely was not an accident. It wasn't an accident. Did the Father know about Calvary? Of course he did. We've established that repeatedly throughout these last 10 lessons that he did. So his ultimate plan was for a wonderful creation, our union with mankind, with him in heaven, and he sent his son to be that propitiation. Now, because he knew, this does not remotely suggest in any way that God or Jesus, the Son of God, enjoyed Calvary, because there was intense suffering. There was intense agony. I believe the Lord's heart was broken and grieved by the gross sin of mankind. But yet, because he so loved the world as only he can, that he was willing to do this for you and for me. It says in Hebrews, "Wherefore, seeing we also are compassed about with so great a cloud of witnesses, let us lay aside every weight and the sin which doth easily beset us, and let us run with patience." Think about that. We want to run with patience the race that is set before us, looking unto Jesus, the author and the finisher of our faith, who for the joy that was set before him endured, he endured the cross. He didn't enjoy the cross. He endured it for you and me, the cross, despising the shame, and is set down at the right hand of the throne of God. You know, it's just, I've said this before, it's a beautiful tapestry, the way the Word of God is just woven together. There's not one error anywhere in the Word of God. Men have tried to prove that there has been, but they never will, because Scripture validates Scripture. Truth validates truth. He is God of God, very God of very God. He is the God-man, Jesus Christ, the Son of God, God incarnate. We're going to talk about that in upcoming lessons. So we're going to talk about, when we come back from the break now, too, also Christ's death on the cross acquainted man with God's amazing love. He finally acquainted man with God's amazing, but Calvary was the love statement. I mean, we look at it, and it's a horrible thing when you contemplate it. If you've seen the Passion of Christ, it kind of came to mind, the reality of it. But it's a love statement that God made to you and to me. We'll be right back, and we'll continue this lesson.

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2: How do I know that my profession of faith is motivated by the possession of true saving faith?
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2: We're called to seek to have the mind of Christ, and that means to love what Jesus loves.
4: We're talking about how Christ's death on the cross acquainted man with God's love. Before that, in the Old Testament, you know the stories. We've gone through so many of them over and over again, how He visited them with the pillar of fire or cloud, and they saw the manifestations, but there were few that really understood and knew the living God. They were searching the Scriptures diligently for this one who would come. But in Romans it tells us, but God commended, now that word is very important, I'm going to explain it to you in a minute, His love toward us, in that while we were sinners, God, Christ died for us. Commended, that means that He stood with us. He stood alongside with us. He made it a reality. He commended it to us. He imparted it to us. That word is very strong. It's like when Elijah and Moses, when they were on the Mount of Transfiguration, and Christ appeared there with Elijah and Moses. Remember the story when the disciples were on the mountain? And it says there, but Peter and they that were with him were heavy and were asleep. And when they were awake, they saw His glory, and the two men that stood with Him. The two men that stood with Him, Moses and Elijah, represented, of course, the law and the prophets. But they stood with Him. They were almost like an attachment, it means. It means like the vine and the branches. There was such a closeness that they were inseparable. So that's what that word commendeth, that God commended His love toward us so much. It's not that He just liked us or tolerated us, but He commended His love toward us that while we were yet sinners, He sent His Son Jesus Christ to die for us. You know, it may be even a deeper meaning to that word commended is when we talk about the story of David and Abiathar and how David said to Abiathar in 1 Samuel, let's read that, "Abide thou with me and fear not. Abide thou with me, fear not. For he that seeketh my life seeketh thy life, but with me thou shalt be in safeguard." He was saying, you have protection when you're with me. The one who wants to destroy you wants to destroy me. I am standing with you. I will lay down my life for you. I am commending my protection and my love to you. And that's how deep that word, if you do, and what you should do from time to time, beloved, is a Bible study and get a word and go through Scripture and get your Strong's Concordance and look it up in the Greek and the Hebrew and see what it means. And then the Scripture comes alive to you. So He commended His love toward us because He loved us so much. This is what Christ's death on the cross means to you and me, that He stands with us. He stands with us, He stands in us, He stands for us. All things, the beginning, the end, the middle, are Jesus Christ. I want to share a few facts with you from DeHaan's book on the chemistry of the blood. because it's all because of the blood and the atonement that all of this was made possible. Now, we talked the other day about how the virgin birth was so paramount because none of the blood from the time of conception until the time of birth, no blood in that child is from the mother. It's all from the father. So it was divine blood from God himself that was in Jesus. That's how he could be totally divine and human. Now, DeHaan says this, and I recommend that you read the book, The Chemistry in the Blood. It says, so potent was the blood, the poison, that thousands of years later, all the when Adam sinned, he's talking about the sin of Adam. He said, so potent was this poison that thousands of years later, all who are related to Adam by human birth still succumb to that poison of sin, which is carried in some way in the blood. Because you remember what I told you the other day, that Judas said when he finally knew what he had done to Jesus, he said, I have betrayed innocent blood. The blood of Jesus was innocent. Yours and mine is polluted. We need a transfusion from the Lord Jesus Christ to get some of his blood in our vein. He said, God formed man out of the dust of the earth. And he did that. We read about that in Genesis many times. Adam was a lifeless lump of clay. He formed him, but then what did he have to do? He had to breathe into his nostrils the breath of life, and man became a living soul. What does it tell us in Leviticus? The life is in the blood. The breath of God put something in man that made him alive. DeHaan says that something was blood. Now, you know very well, you can have a perfectly beautiful looking body, but if you don't have any blood in that body, it's not going to be alive. You know that. He imparted blood to that lump of clay, and his blood was a separate gift from God, for God is life and the author of life. So the importance of blood in the scripture, the importance of teaching the truth about blood, the importance of teaching the truth about the depravity of man is so imperative. It says, the day man sinned and ate of the tree of the knowledge of good and evil, he died spiritually and ultimately physically. Since life is in the blood, when man died, something happened to the blood. Sin affected the blood of man, not his body, except indirectly, because it is supplied by the blood. For this very reason, flesh can only be called sinful flesh, because it is nourished and fed and sustained by sinful blood. Now, when you think of all of this, and you start, that's why I love to read. I mean, when I saw this book years and years ago, The Chemistry of the Blood, I mean, I read it then, and I have recently reread it to do these studies because I knew it was going to bear a tremendous importance upon how we understand this. It, like, everything comes to light. You see truth for what it really is. God commended. He stood with us. He stood with us. He loves man so much that whosoever, doesn't matter who you are, you can be saved, sanctified, and one day glorified in the Lord Jesus Christ. But like all of us, we have sinful blood. We do. And so we need to have the blood of Jesus that will cleanse us. It says the blood of Jesus cleanses us from all sin. That's the only thing that could cleanse us and get rid of the poison that's within us. Well, beloved, you know, I'm going to close this lesson for today. I ask you to continue to read about the atonement, do word studies, look up the blood, look up sin in scripture, and you are going to be amazed. It's going to weave a pattern for you, and we will see you next time on Bethlehem Glory. Bye-bye for now.

If you love them enough to crawl into a play place to get them to come down, then surely you'll check nhtsa.gov/the right seat to make sure they're in the right car seat.

birthday without her mom, an anniversary without her husband, her wedding day without her dad. These are the days when military families miss the ones they've lost most of all. 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

0: Well, you made it through the weekend. Good Monday morning to you. I'm Jeff Coleman.
1: Yeah, and I'm Deborah Pinkerton. Welcome to Morning Light. Well, we are waking up to a diplomatic breakthrough in the Middle East. The U.S. and Iran have reached an agreement that will end a U.S. blockade of Iranian ports and reopen the Strait of Hormuz. The two sides will sign the deal in Switzerland on Friday. Very encouraging.
0: Gonna wait to get my gas till Saturday. Yeah. Well, as we have since the very beginning of the war, Morning Light will continue to provide in-depth coverage of the agreement's impact on over 1 million Christian believers, part of the illegal Iranian church movement. Turning our attention this morning to the headlines. How do we stay on mission in an age of constant digital distraction? Three young leaders will share how they avoid the pitfalls and if there's any hope for the rest of us. We are young leaders, of course.
1: We are. And coming up later in the show, from churches to special events to summer camps, even missions trips, Sunshine Praise Puppets spread the gospel with their hands. Well, the founder is here, plus the group will share a special performance. You don't want to miss it.
0: I'm very excited about it. I am. Well, the New York Times published a special section in its Sunday edition featuring six selected works of art, full color, large format prints of everything from Van Gogh's The Starry Night to Margarita Haberman's A Vase of Flowers to Frida Kahlo's The Two Fridas. The supplement included a 10-minute challenge to look at a work of art for that long. Just sit with it. No phone. No distractions. Just you and a piece of art. Deborah, can you do it?
1: I think I can. How about you?
0: I try. I got about 5 minutes in.
1: Oh, my goodness. Yeah. Well, I certainly love the challenge. So the question is, do we have a better attention span than a goldfish? I didn't know goldfish. Do they have attention spans?
0: They said goldfish have like an 8-second attention span, but that's been disproven. Apparently, a goldfish can hold your gaze and attention for a longer time.
1: Well, a review of recent studies says no. Looking at a painting for 10 minutes, finishing a book, or having deep thoughts or conversations about anything is getting harder. Psychological Bulletin reports that short-form videos like TikTok, YouTube, and Instagram are contributing to spikes in stress, depression, and anxiety. And there's really no sign that these platforms are serious about changing that formula that generates money.
0: I don't think anybody's going to argue with the fact that social media is changing the way that we think. There's no single set of rules, of course, even in the pages of scriptures, for creating guardrails against distraction. But most of us sense that our minds and our hearts were never designed to absorb and filter many topics in a minute, an hour, or even a day. Have we learned enough about ourselves and the assembly line of digital content to know how and when to look for the off switch or say enough? We turn to our smart and capable panel, Pastor Josiah Milinich, Luke Covert, and back with us after a little time away to finish college, Ty Cohen. Ty, congratulations.
2: Thank you.
0: You graduated with some distinctions and honors, and you did very well. So,
2: appreciate
0: what's
2: it.
0: Next for you?
2: I plan on working back at Messiah for a year or two, and then potentially consider seminary.
0: Okay. Then I think the long-term track for you is a pulpit somewhere, probably.
2: God's will.
0: So this idea of distractions, New York Times challenge struck me because the paper arrived in the driveway early yesterday morning, and here it is in the middle of it, falls out this giant supplement with full color, full page images of paintings. And this one is called The Garden of Earthly Desires, and it's this complicated, massive piece that was painted in the 1500s, and it has the Garden of Eden, kind of just Adam and Eve on the left, and in the center, you've got the activity with the animals and giant strawberries and all that growing, a little whimsical. And then at the end, you have when God is blessing is removed and the earth descends into chaos and even the musical instruments are turned into instruments of torture. And I thought, Josiah, how many times do we sit with anything, whether it is scripture and a passage or poetry or a painting? And is it a problem that we don't necessarily have time for that?
3: Yeah, I think it's a soul issue more than anything. We live in a, as we all know, a stimulated age, and short-form content, to your point in the opening, is really the source of it. If you don't like it, you just scroll. If you don't like it, you just scroll. Music has changed. You got to hook people in the first 10 seconds. Content that you post has to hook people in the first 5 seconds.
0: What about a sermon?
3: And same idea. If you, if somebody, if you, and I tell people this all the time, you can preach you know, exegetically, but if you don't learn how to be a storyteller in the midst of it, you know, one of my best compliments that I can hear from someone after I've finished preaching is, when you started, I didn't know where you were going. And I tell them, exactly.
2: Right.
3: Because if you knew where I was going, you would stop listening. So I think that the idea is, you know, if the enemy can't get you defeated, he'll get you distracted. And so I think our entire society is meant to, hey, how can we get out of issues? And I see this all the time with young Christians that are asking me, like, hey, how can I build a devotional life? I'm like, you've got to leave your phone in a different space. You got to put it on do not disturb, and you've got to leave it somewhere, because the temptation is to, I do that. I have to. I'm not disciplined enough to not. Yeah. And so having guardrails, Paul says all things are permissible, not all things are beneficial. Mm-hmm. So learning that about my own life, or what are my tendencies, what are my issues? And so I set guardrails to not be distracted. No matter what I'm doing, if I'm with my wife, I've got to put my phone down, because it's just there. People will reach out. I'll see something. Yeah. I'll get a notification. And turning off my notifications for certain things, by the way, was the best decision I ever made.
0: Wow. So, Ty, I mean, to think about a future in the pulpit, let's say it's 5 or 10 years down the road, and you know you've got a Sunday morning, and you're competing with a NASCAR race, with a UFC fight, with World Cup. You're competing with just about every kind of distraction, and it's almost a race against time to get anyone's attention, if they even come into church, which in most cases people don't, with that kind of a packed weekend. Yeah. What do you do to cut into that?
2: Well, I consider right now I lead a youth group, and when they come in, we kind of have this conversation, because they're living in a time now where social media is just what they're living in, streaming.
0: Right.
2: People are going live, and I kind of set up this boundary of saying, hey, when we get here, we're going to leave our phones at the pulpit. We're going to leave our phones at the pulpit and spend these 2 hours together and connect with one another. And at time, you know, when we were consistent with that, they were willing to do it. Where at times, where I didn't even have to say it, they came and just dropped their phones at the pulpit.
0: Could we do that with adults? I mean, you know, and a serious question, but could we do that to ask people to voluntarily put their devices in a lockbox before they come into a sanctuary?
2: I believe. Kids don't do what they hear, they do what they see.
0: Right.
2: So I believe if we as adults set that example, I believe we should.
0: Yeah.
2: If we don't, I think we should.
0: I know some churches are kind of like, we are paper Bible people.
2: Yeah.
0: Or we're going to put it on the screen for you so you don't have to look. So you, the filmmaker here, are kind of part of the problem, right?
4: Yeah, sure, yeah.
0: I mean, you're thinking...
4: Very sorry, everybody.
0: You're creating movies, but then you have to realize that you've got an audience for a live screening, and then you've got this audience online, which hooks people into potentially watching it streaming somewhere. How do you make the ethical or moral decisions about how you, so you don't slide into becoming a part of the problem?
4: Yeah, I mean, so Netflix got sort of outed recently that this isn't like a big expose, but they were telling filmmakers they had to say the plot of the movie 2 or 3 or 4 or 5 times verbally, because they were expecting, knowing that their audience isn't looking at the screen. So film is like a visual medium.
0: What do you mean? When they're creating a movie?
4: When they're writing the script, filming it, editing it, they would sometimes say, go back and restate the plot verbally, because we know our audience isn't actually watching. They're looking at their phone. So Ben Affleck came out. They did this movie called The Rip, and I put out this video that was The Rip Counter, where I just counted how many times they explained exactly what they were doing. And it hit 25 plus times where they said, $20 million score, we're going to take the money. Like the base, the kindergarten version of the plot, they said it out loud. I counted like 20 times in the movie.
0: So I have noticed that.
4: Yeah. Right. Yeah. And it's because, I mean, film is historically like a silent, like you think about Sergio Leone or like Leone, like these old movies that are just like quiet westerns or whatever they are. It's in the nuance. It's sort of like this. It's like you have to look at it and then make an interpretation of what you're seeing versus being told what you're seeing. So there is a shift. Maybe I'm skirting the question. I don't know. But there is a shift towards like overt explanation.
0: Okay, so I mean, I guess the question is, can you say no to that and say my audience deserves something different?
4: Yeah, you can, but here's the problem. The studio executives aren't saying this morally. They're saying it from a pragmatic perspective to match where attention spans are at.
0: Right.
4: So the thing I love about
0: if you want to make money,
4: if you want anyone to watch your movie,
0: right,
4: you should probably do this. The thing we talked about this that I love about movie theaters is that it's still a social faux pas to pull your phone out. You'll get jeered at. You'll get, hey, turn that off or whatever.
0: Right.
4: And so it's like there are a couple places where it's like weird. You're a weird person.
0: There are certain cultural communities, though, who enjoy having a full interactive and don't put their phones away, which is exciting.
4: Do. That is exciting, yeah.
0: Bollywood and Indian movies, have,
4: and
0: which
4: incorrect.
0: I enjoy.
4: Yeah. And billions of people are wrong.
0: So, so Josiah, as you're thinking then sure. about expounding, explaining the sure. Word of God and unpacking it for people yep. who are as distracted as Luke yep. describes, what do you do then in that age and not to become full-on an entertainer
3: right.
0: and reduce sermons into 30 seconds?
3: 100%. So you have to think about everybody in the room. And I think to your point, I hear that same spiritually. And I think you have to address, I'm not trying to just prove a point that people can do it without. I'm actually trying to reach those people. So I'm going to alienate people that have a bad attention span because that's the culture they've been discipled into. I want to meet that person. Uh-huh. And so in order to do that, I mean, I just did a wedding this past Saturday, and I had one of the funniest compliments that I got from somebody was like, wow, that was so powerful and meaningful, but it also felt like a stand-up routine. It was really good. And to me, that speaks to, I met you where you're at, you stayed engaged, you heard everything I said, because I build tension, then I release tension with a joke or I make a statement. And so I think the same thing in sermons, the way I prepare a sermon is not top to bottom, it's concentric circles. Mm-hmm. So I say one thing, and I figure out how to say that same thing 15 yeah. different ways. Mm-hmm. So I continually revert back to the same thing. I repeat it over and over. Mm-hmm. I'm explicitly saying it. I mean, so where you're saying that, I hear that trend working even in speaking.
0: So, Ty, I'm going to ask you the hard question then. Do we have time to look at art for longer than 10 minutes? Do we have time to go to the Met in New York and sit in front of a sculpture for a half a day, which to some people does not make any sense at all, but in many ways it's historically been the way that emotions come alive with mm-hmm. people and how they can experience different parts of life. Does everything now have to be reduced to the minimum?
2: I think you can make time for it. I think we should make time for it. I'm big on like working with kids. I think if we start with the youth and kind of allow them, take them away. I have a nephew that if I come home, he's on his iPad. But as soon as I come home, if I sit down on my phone, he's going to stay on the iPad.
0: Right.
2: But if I engage with him, right. he'll put the iPad down mm-hmm. in less than a second mm-hmm. and engage with
0: okay.
2: me. Maybe if I take him to look at art for one day, he may not stay
0: yeah.
2: focused on it for 10 minutes. But if

0: Relationship with Jesus. You're watching Morning Light right here on Lighthouse TV.
1: For decades, I've taught you everything I know. How to safely build a fire. And how to control the flames. But I can only teach wildfire prevention. Only you can prevent wildfires.
2: Have you ever helped a fellow veteran?
3: Of course.
4: Yes.
2: Have you ever asked for help yourself?
5: It's always tough, right?
3: I always feel like I can solve my own problems, but eventually, you know, you just can't deal with it on your own.
6: And you start to question, maybe people would be better off without me.
3: When you realize that you're not alone, once you take that first step, there's so much support.
7: This may come as a surprise. Puppets play a significant role in Christian ministry, especially in children's and youth programs. They also serve as tools for engaging adults in spiritual teaching. In fact, the founder of Lighthouse TV, Pat Huber, had a puppet show called Sunny Farms.
8: Hi, boys and girls, and welcome to Sunny Farms.
7: She created and produced the Christian-themed children's show on cable TV in the Lehigh Valley in the 1980s. One of those ministries is Sunshine Praise Puppets. The organization spreads the gospel through their hands. Joining us is the founder, Lois Matarazzi, along with Pastor Dan Dixon from Rexmont EC Church in Lebanon County. Thank you both for being with us.
9: Thank you for having us.
7: So, Lois, tell us about Sunshine Praise Puppets.
9: Sunshine Praise Puppets. It's a ministry that God started back around 2000, and we started with six people. And it just grew through the years. Sometimes I have up to 15 puppeteers. Right now we have 10 with backup people. God has sent us to such marvelous places. We've been to Scotland. We've been to Kenya, Brazil twice.
7: Oh my goodness.
9: We've been to Honduras. And we've traveled all throughout the United States just doing different things. Sometimes we're performing. We're helping missionaries. Give them ideas how to use puppets. We'll do vacation Bible schools for churches. They contact me and say, could you teach us how to do it? We do it with the puppets. And we just love it. We love sharing the gospel.
7: What is the mission?
9: The mission obviously is for the puppet team, it is for spreading God's love, letting people know his what he's done for us. How he sent his son. And for the puppeteers, I want them to learn about ministry. I tell them all the time, anybody can stick their hand up a puppet and move a mouth, but being part of a ministry is huge. We have every practice starts with our devotions, and each puppeteer, from the youngest to the oldest, is responsible to lead a devotion, and that includes giving a Bible scripture and leading us in prayer.
7: Oh, that is wonderful. Pastor Dan, the puppets are coming to your church. Tell us about that.
10: We're having a community celebration on June 20th, and the puppets are going to be there. We're doing a pancake breakfast by donation. We've got a bunch of other activities going on. We've got a bounce house. Working on coffee food truck things, some other things as well. It's really exciting to be able to reach out to the community with a family-friendly event.
7: And how do you hope the puppets make a difference for the people who attend?
10: Well, I think overall children's ministry is so important in the church because most people who decide to become Christians do so as children. And so having the Sunshine Praise Puppets come and perform is just one of those ways to draw the community in and draw the kids in and introduce them to Jesus in a special way.
7: And Lois, talk to us about the reaction that you receive when puppets perform, not just here in the States, but all around the world.
9: It's so it,

0: just makes us feel so good. And we praise God and give him the glory to see the smiles on people's faces. A lot of times we'll do community events like this, and we not only perform, but then we'll do crafts or whatever they need us to do. And I love, one of the biggest reactions I get is people are just so excited because they see adults and youth working together as a team. And the puppeteers are taught, you know, the adults aren't in charge, kids aren't in charge, you know, they are truly a team. We're a family. We are there for each other.
1: And it takes a lot of work. Talk to us about rehearsals, and there's a lot of time that goes into this.
0: Yes, there is. It is well worth it. But yeah, we meet Sunday afternoons from 2 to 5, and just a lot of practicing. But we try to do fun things too. Like we'll have a picnic once in a while just to release, because the puppeteers do work hard. I push them hard.
1: And you train them.
0: Yes, I do. I do train them. Teach them puppets. Yeah, I'm sorry.
1: No, you were talking about soup cans.
0: Yes. For the practice, and you commented about their arms getting tired. I'm like, no, because when they start, the first couple practices, a new puppeteer will be like, oh, my arms are hurting. And I go, okay, go home and practice with a soup can and put it over your head for 5 minutes. And that helps build their strength so they can do it.
1: Wow. Now we're going to see a performance. Why don't you tell us about what we're going to be seeing?
0: Okay, so this is God's Top 10. I love doing this performance because the puppeteers learn the Ten Commandments. They can, by the time we're done practicing, they can name the Ten Commandments in order what they are. Each song, each commandment has a song with it. So you're going to see the finale. You'll see 10 different puppets, because that's the puppets that sang that commandment song. And then you'll see the number going up as they're doing in the finale.
1: Oh,
0: so it's just one big great finale, and it's awesome.
1: That is wonderful. Thank you both for being here with us, and have a wonderful time at your celebration.
2: Thank you.
1: Still to come on Morning Light, we will watch the Sunshine Praise Puppets perform a song about the Ten Commandments, as Lois just said. Stay with us. We're back right after the break.
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4: As you heard from Lois, the Sunshine Praise Puppets will perform at Rexmont EC Church's upcoming community celebration. Today, we're getting a preview. Here's God's top 10. Take it away.

0: Everyone did a wonderful job. We're going to talk now with puppeteer Savannah Gabner. Tell us who you're playing.
1: Hi, my name is Laura, and I am originally from Connecticut.
0: We were talking earlier, and you've been all around the world.
1: Yes, we have been to Kenya. Me specifically, I have been to Kenya, and I had such a great time.
0: I can imagine. So, what is the reaction that you receive when people come to see your show?
1: I want people to be surprised and happy that we were there.
0: Nice. So when everyone walks out the door, when young kids, young boys and girls, I'm sure they want to come up and talk with you, but teens, parents, grandparents, what do you hope they take with them?
1: With this specifically, I really want them to take away, like, the Ten Commandments and to just love God more.
0: And Savannah, tell us, why do you feel that you were called to this ministry?
1: When I went to Twin Pines Church Camp, I saw them perform, and I knew God was calling me to come and join, and I have been in there since.
0: Well, you're doing a wonderful job. Thanks so much
1: for
0: talking with us.
1: Thank you.
0: To learn more about Sunshine Praise Puppets or to book them for an event, visit sunshinepraise.org. Stay with us. We're back right after the break.

0: We're the Sunshine Praise Puppets, and you're watching Morning Light on Lighthouse TV.
1: Thank you, Sunshine Praise Puppets. Coming up tomorrow on Morning Light, God created all of us with the desire to live a purposeful life. Hope Serve comes alongside individuals with disabilities and their local communities to develop creative opportunities for participation in all aspects of life. You will hear from the founder. And that's a look at what's coming up tomorrow on Morning Light. Now, Jeff, your closing thoughts.
2: That was a great interview. Fun puppets. Enjoyed it.
1: It was a lot of fun.
2: Well, in the days and months leading up to the founding of our incredible country, few decisions were more important than choosing the Commander-in-Chief of the Continental Army. On this day in 1775, June 15th, Congress turned to 43-year-old George Washington. At 6'2", a majestic, towering figure, a Virginia farmer who unified North and South. He made sense. But while Mr. Washington was undoubtedly courageous on the battlefield, as a military technician, his record was somewhat mixed. Truth is, the one qualifying trait above all others was George Washington's self-control. He had self-possession, they said, the ability to hold his tongue, the ability to conceal his temper. And while America was throwing off a king, they wanted a leader who projected humility. The lesson for us? To command armies and lead a nation, leaders, including George Washington, had to first command himself. It was the critical ingredient. And in this 250th year of America, it's a timeless lesson for leaders of families and schools and churches and the corner store. We all lead someone, and the best leaders always begin by leading themselves. For Deborah and the entire Morning Light team, I'm Jeff Coleman. Thanks for starting your week with us. Go check on your neighbors. Take a minute today to pray for our troops. And then let's meet back here again tomorrow morning.
3: Join Pastor Isaac Crockett and I for this week's edition of Stand in the Gap as we continue in our journey through the Sermon on the Mount. This week we will look at Jesus' command, consider thou shalt not murder. But I'm telling you, if you're angry in your heart towards your brother, you've murdered. Are you angry? Have you murdered? Join us this week as we look into this passage of Scripture.

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0: Over the years, we've come to know Mark Lowry as the hilarious comedian who never fails to bring a smile to our faces.
4: If he doesn't go soon, Vestal and Howard are going to think he didn't make it.
0: Always ready with a joke or a funny story. We've also come to appreciate him as a songwriter, especially for penning one of the greatest Christmas songs of all time.
5: Mary, did you know that you're a baby boy?
0: But little did we know that Mark has been writing songs since the very beginning of his career. Songs that have remained hidden treasures, waiting for the right moment to be shared.

0: Mark also sits down with Gloria to discuss songwriting and the faith that has carried him through life's ups and downs.
1: There is hope, so hold on, there is hope.
0: I'm Bill Gaither, and I am pleased to present Mark Lowry. There is hope.

0: Can you believe it?
1: When I thought about this project, I wanted to sit down with you. I've sat down with Bill. Is that correct English? I've sat down with Bill before. And, you know, best of Mark Lowry and Bill Gaither, all those. But I said, I want Gloria because the conversations we've had on the bus and all through the years. And then driving home the other day, the hour-long conversation I had with you about your family coming to faith. There's still so much I don't know about you, too. But this project is from an era of time in my life between 1980 and probably 1988, right when I joined y'all. I wrote all these songs, and I was thinking today, I never dreamed in those years that one day I'd be sitting down with the queen of lyrics in gospel music. Don't give me that face. That, I mean, who else is there? I mean, in my lifetime.
2: Fanny Crosby, I think, ignoring him.
1: Yes, of course. I'm not leaving her out, or Dottie Rambo, or many others.
2: Yeah, there's.
1: But in my lifetime, I didn't know Fanny Crosby. I know Gloria Gaither. And one thing I love about you is you are madly in love with Jesus, too. And you love to talk about
2: him. That's a favorite topic.
1: Yeah. I know, and I've learned so much about him from you. And I want to thank you for that. So this is a great honor for me today to be interviewed by you. Oh, Lord, where's this going?
2: Sort of like coffee in the morning on the bus, except we're all dressed up and our hair's combed.
1: Yeah.
2: Morning in the bus is like we both look like death warmed over, and
1: we have
2: three cups of coffee in a row.
1: Yeah, and have great conversations.
2: I'm hooked up on something you just said. You wrote these songs in this project pretty much in a clump.
1: Well, around 1980, when I graduated from college and I was doing this full time, it was me alone in the car a lot. And AM and FM radio was all we had. So it was a lot of silence. I would just drive, and I was wanting to write songs. I just had a passion at that time to be a songwriter. You know, my goal back then, as far as career-wise, was to be a word recording artist. And I thought, well, when I become a word recording artist, I want to have some songs because I want to be a word songwriter, too. That was the apex for me at that time. You know, when you're getting started and you see Sandy Patty up there on that record label and this one on that record, you know, you want to be there too, I guess. And so I wanted to write songs, and I thought of little things I thought would go good in songs, like He Wants to Spend Eternity with Me. I mean, that thought alone, here's this God of all eternity past. Where did he decide he needed me? I don't know when that happened, but I'm not, and when I say me, I mean all of us. And now he wants to spend the rest of it with me. Well, that fired me up, and I wrote it.

0: with me.
1: Okay, can I tell people you have ADHD?
0: Oh, yes.
1: Okay.
0: Yes, I've told them for years.
1: Yeah, I thought you had. But that brings a certain thing out of you, and that is that you jump around. You know, your brain jump. You used to say you chased your brain around the house until you got, you know, on some medication.
0: I got rid of the H. I'm tired.
1: So, you know, you sit and watch your brain bounce around.
0: It'll come back.
1: But the good thing about that is that you tend to pay attention in song bites. Like you'll hear somebody say something and they'll just like, let's talk about that.
0: Yeah.
1: But when you write, you also tend to write like that.
0: In sound
1: like
0: bites?
1: You say sound bites that I can't forget.
0: Oh, wow. That's a compliment.
1: So, for instance, let me give you a couple. I love this line. It came out of Rest in the Arms of God. When all you can do has already been done. Now that sounds simplistic, but that really caught me. And it's like, you think you got to keep doing stuff.
0: Yeah.
1: Because you're not getting the result that you want.
0: And I'm not saying you shouldn't do stuff.
1: No, but sometimes you're up against a wall of
0: exactly
1: what you can do.
0: And know that you can fall back in grandma's feather bed. Listen, that's what contentment is to me.

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1: Hi, I'm Bill Gaither, and you're going to love Mark Lowry's brand new full-length DVD entitled There's Hope.
0: There is hope, so hold on, there is hope.
1: You know, Mark has always made us laugh for decades, but now he's opening up his heart and sharing a collection of inspiring songs that he's written, many of which we've never heard before until now.

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1: Recently, Mark came to the Gaither Studios to perform these songs live. He also sat down with Gloria for a meaningful conversation about God's love, grace, and the hope that carries him day after day. 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From

0: And now whenever I worry about something, I realize what I'm doing is I'm going on a future trip. It's not happening. I'm feeling the anxiety as if it is, and I'm the only God there. God will not go with you to a place that doesn't exist. And when you're sitting and worrying about your children, and it hadn't even happened yet, but you're going to worry, and in your vain imagination, you're going to have a great time, and you're panicked, and you're feeling it as if you're living it, but you're the only God there. And I've learned this, and I don't know if it'll work for everybody, but when I start worrying about anything, I change the channel. Just like I reach out with a remote control. No, that's not happening. That's not real. I'm going to think on good things. I'm going to change the channel. And it works for me. I don't know if it...
1: Yeah, well, we're asked to do that, aren't we?
0: Yeah, just change the channel.
1: We're asked to do that.

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1: There is hope, so hold on, there is hope.
0: You know, Mark has always made us laugh for decades, but now he's opening up his heart and sharing a collection of inspiring songs that he's written, many of which we've never heard before until now.

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1: I love the line, I woke up with the years I spent hanging
2: heavy on my mind.
1: Heavy on my mind.
2: At times I see so much in me I wish I'd left behind. But the one thing I've learned as the years have turned, and they sure have traveled fast, I don't have to stay where I am today because this too shall pass.
1: Yeah, what I've learned. And you take that sentence and you turn it every which way before we get out of the song.
2: I do?
1: Yeah. And I think that probably was your mother saying, well, this too shall pass, like the terrible twos.
2: Well, you know that scripture. There's a scripture that says, and it came to pass.
1: Right.
2: It doesn't say, and it came to stay. That's what got me going on it, because it always comes to pass. Nothing ever comes to stay.
1: Great country writers do that. They take a phrase that's common, and they turn it on its ear.
2: Right.
1: Did you write music to any of these?
2: I think I did. I'm going to have to go back and look. You know, it's been 40 years.
1: So you're basically a lyricist.
2: Basically, yes. Because, you know, I think the music is just a vehicle for the message. I'm prejudiced towards the lyric. I mean, what makes a gospel song a gospel song? It's not the melody. There's not a saved A flat and a lost G.
1: Yeah, but, you know, the music is the cradle that rocks that idea, and it has to fit the baby.
2: Oh, yes. Oh, yes. Mary, did you know I had it from 84 to 91, and a lot of people wrote it.
1: And did somebody write it before?
2: Babby Mason wrote a melody. Others attempted. I offered it to Bill. He wasn't interested. and Buddy Green, thank God I waited, because I think that melody is a green sleeves.
1: Oh, it's amazing.
3: Mark Lowry has always been one of our favorite people. Love Mark Lowry. He is such a great man. And I was blessed to produce his latest project. And he did all new songs that he had written. And I thought, you know, Mark, we need to have Mary Did You Know on there, and let's just do it a little bit different style. And the style of this Mary Did You Know is so organic and pure, that I thought, let me call the family. And I asked Mark, I said, hey, would you be okay to have the Isaacs? And he said, everybody but Becky.
4: No, just kidding. He did not.
5: I'm
3: but
5: his favorite.
3: You are. But he said, oh, man, I love the idea of that. And with our style and who we are, being able to add to Mark's just pureness and his wonderful singing, I think it just made a great little marriage for that. And we love Mark Lowry and love every time we get to not just sing with him but hang out with him.

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0: You know what? I love this song because it makes me think about him.
1: It's great poetry. It's perhaps the best poetry on the whole album.
0: Oh, thanks.
1: The whole metaphor, your description of what would be perfect. And how many of those perfect days do you have in a lifetime?
0: I don't know if I've ever had a perfect day.
1: Yeah.
0: But I've had great ones. Today's a great one. Getting to sit and talk to one of my favorite people in the world and about songwriting. I've still got a lot to learn from you. And I've learned so much. I've learned about grace. I've learned that God likes me. That he's not mad at me. He never was.
1: He wants to spend eternity.
0: He wants to spend eternity with me. And I'm still learning. And I love the process.

0: water.
1: Recently, Mark came to the Gaither Studios to perform these songs live. 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

0: Your last song is
1: Go With God.
0: Is a wonderful benediction. Benediction, you know, one of the probably the greatest class I ever took from kindergarten to even now has been Latin.
1: Oh.
0: 2 years of Latin.
1: Wow.
0: And so that these words that we throw around, you see what's in the word. And benediction means to speak goodness.
1: Huh.
0: So this song is, before you leave the album and before you leave church and before we leave this conversation, you have written a song that basically says, I love this series, strength,
1: when you are
0: hope,
1: oh.
0: What a great list, and to know that the Father is watching over you, that's the inside the perimeters of the fence, and the Son is walking with you. The Father's watching over you, but the Son is walking with you. So go with God. To put this the last song on this collection, to me, is a really important thing, because you just say, quit looking for God. Just wake up. Just wake up, and the Father's watching over you, and the Son is watching with you.
1: Walking
0: with you.
1: The Spirit lives within you.
0: Within you.
1: As your comfort and your guide.
0: Right. It's good.
1: Thank you, Gloria.
0: This is a speaking goodness over our lives.
1: Oh, thank you. Well, you've done that to me for years. I love you, and I'm so thankful that I know you.
0: Well, I'm thankful I know you, too. And we have had years of priceless conversations like this.
1: I'm telling you.
0: And this was one.
1: Absolutely.

0: something, don't quit.
1: Hi, I'm Bill Gaither, and you're going to love Mark Lowry's brand new full-length DVD entitled There's Hope.
0: There is hope, so hold on, there is hope.
1: You know, Mark has always made us laugh for decades, but now he's opening up his heart and sharing a collection of inspiring songs that he's written, many of which we've never heard before until now.

0: water.
1: Recently, Mark came to the Gaither Studios to perform these songs live. 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

0: 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You'll enjoy performances from guest artists Lady Love Smith, Gene McDonald, Chris Blue, and Funny Man Kevin Williams. Don't miss it. Tickets are on sale now.
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Jesus decided to leave Judea and to start going through Galilee because the Jewish leaders wanted to kill him. It was almost time for the festival of shelters, and Jesus' brothers said to him, "Why don't you go to Judea? Then your disciples can see what you are doing. No one does anything in secret if they want others to know about them. So let the world know what you are doing." Even Jesus' own brothers had not yet become his followers. Jesus answered, "My time hasn't yet come, but your time is always here. The people of this world cannot hate you. They hate me because I tell them that they do evil things. Go on to the festival. My time hasn't yet come, and I'm not going." Jesus said this and stayed on in Galilee. After Jesus' brothers had gone to the festival, he went secretly without telling anyone. During the festival, the Jewish leaders looked for Jesus and asked, "Where is he?" The crowds even got into an argument about him. Some were saying, "Jesus is a good man," while others were saying, "He is lying to everyone." But the people were afraid of their leaders, and none of them talked in public about him. When the festival was about half over, Jesus went into the temple and started teaching. The leaders were surprised and said, "How does this man know so much? He has never been taught." Jesus replied, "I am not teaching something that I thought up. What I teach comes from the one who sent me. If you really want to obey God, you will know if what I teach comes from God or from me. If I wanted to bring honor to myself, I would speak for myself. But I want to honor the one who sent me. That is why I tell the truth and not a lie. Didn't Moses give you the law? Yet none of you obey it. So why do you want to kill me?" The crowd replied, "You're crazy. What makes you think someone wants to kill you?" Jesus answered, "I worked one miracle and it amazed you. Moses commanded you to circumcise your sons. But it wasn't really Moses who gave you this command. It was your ancestors. And even on the Sabbath you circumcise your sons, in order to obey the law of Moses. Why are you angry with me for making someone completely well on the Sabbath? Don't judge by appearances. Judge by what is right." Some of the people from Jerusalem were saying, "Isn't this the man they want to kill? Yet here he is, speaking for everyone to hear, and no one is arguing with him. Do you suppose the authorities know that he is the Messiah? But how could that be? No one knows where the Messiah will come from, but we know where this man comes from." As Jesus was teaching in the temple, he shouted, "Do you really think you know me and where I came from? I didn't come on my own. The one who sent me is truthful, and you don't know him. But I know the one who sent me because I came from him." Some of the people wanted to arrest Jesus right then, but no one even laid a hand on him because his time had not yet come. A lot of the people in the crowd put their faith in him and said, "When the Messiah comes, he surely won't perform more miracles than this man has done." When the Pharisees heard the crowd arguing about Jesus, they got together with the chief priests and sent some temple police to arrest him. But Jesus told them, "I will be with you a little while longer, and then I will return to the one who sent me. You will look for me, but you won't find me. You cannot go where I am going." The people asked each other, "Where can he go to keep us from finding him? Is he going to some foreign country where our people live? Is he going there to teach the Greeks? What did he mean by saying that we will look for him but won't find him? Why can't we go where he is going?" On the last and most important day of the festival, Jesus stood up and shouted, "If you are thirsty, come to me and drink.
Have faith in me, and you will have life-giving water flowing from deep inside you, just as the scriptures say. Jesus was talking about the Holy Spirit, who would be given to everyone that had faith in him. The Spirit had not yet been given to anyone, since Jesus had not yet been given his full glory. When the crowd heard Jesus say this, some of them said, "He must be the prophet." Others said, "He is the Messiah." Others even said, "Can the Messiah come from Galilee? The scriptures say that the Messiah will come from the family of King David. Doesn't this mean that he will be born in David's hometown of Bethlehem?" The people started taking sides against each other because of Jesus. Some of them wanted to arrest him, but no one laid a hand on him. When the temple police returned to the chief priests and Pharisees, they were asked, "Why didn't you bring Jesus here?" They answered, "No one has ever spoken like that man." The Pharisees said to them, "Have you also been fooled? Not one of the chief priests or the Pharisees has faith in him. And these people who don't know the law are under God's curse anyway." Nicodemus was there at the time. He was a member of the Jewish council and was the same one who had earlier come to see Jesus. He said, "Our law doesn't let us condemn people before we hear what they have to say. We cannot judge them before we know what they have done." Then they said, "Nicodemus, you must be from Galilee. Read the scriptures, and you will find that no prophet is to come from Galilee." Everyone else went home.

But Jesus walked out to the Mount of Olives. Then early the next morning, he went to the temple. The people came to him, and he sat down and started teaching them. The Pharisees and the teachers of the law of Moses brought in a woman who had been caught in bed with a man who wasn't her husband. They made her stand in the middle of the crowd. Then they said, "Teacher, this woman was caught sleeping with a man who isn't her husband. The law of Moses teaches that a woman like this should be stoned to death. What do you say?" They asked Jesus this question because they wanted to test him and bring some charge against him. But Jesus simply bent over and started writing on the ground with his finger. They kept on asking Jesus about the woman. Finally, he stood up and said, "If any of you have never sinned, then go ahead and throw the first stone at her." Once again, he bent over and began writing on the ground. The people left, one by one, beginning with the oldest. Finally, Jesus and the woman were there alone. Jesus stood up and asked her, "Where is everyone? Isn't there anyone left to accuse you?" "No, sir," the woman answered. Then Jesus told her, "I am not going to accuse you either. You may go now, but don't sin anymore." Once again, Jesus spoke to the people. This time he said, "I am the light for the world. Follow me, and you won't be walking in the dark. You will have the light that gives life." The Pharisees objected, "You are the only one speaking for yourself, and what you say isn't true." Jesus replied, "Even if I do speak for myself, what I say is true. I know where I came from and where I am going, but you don't know where I am from or where I am going. You judge in the same way that everyone else does, but I don't judge anyone. If I did judge, I would judge fairly, because I would not be doing it alone. The Father who sent me is here with me. Your law requires two witnesses to prove that something is true. I am one of my witnesses, and the Father who sent me is the other one." "Where is your Father?" they asked. "You don't know me or my Father," Jesus answered. "If you knew me, you would know my Father." Jesus said this while he was still teaching in the place where the temple treasures were stored. No one arrested him because his time had not yet come. Jesus also told them, "I am going away, and you will look for me. But you cannot go where I am going, and you will die with your sins unforgiven." The people asked, "Does he intend to kill himself? Is that what he means by saying we cannot go where he is going?" Jesus answered, "You are from below, but I am from above. You belong to this world, but I don't. That is why I said you will die with your sins unforgiven. If you don't have faith in me for who I am, you will die, and your sins will not be forgiven." "Who are you?" they asked Jesus. Jesus answered, "I am exactly who I told you at the beginning. There is a lot more I could say to condemn you, but the one who sent me is truthful, and I tell the people of this world only what I have heard from him." No one understood that Jesus was talking to them about the Father. Jesus went on to say, "When you have lifted up the Son of Man, you will know who I am. You will also know that I don't do anything on my own. I say only what my Father taught me. The one who sent me is with me. I always do what pleases him, and he will never leave me." After Jesus said this, many of the people put their faith in him. Jesus told the people who had faith in him, "If you keep on obeying what I have said, you truly are my disciples. You will know the truth,
and the truth will set you free." They answered, "We are Abraham's children. We have never been anyone's slaves. How can you say we will be set free?" Jesus replied, "I tell you for certain that anyone who sins is a slave of sin. And slaves don't stay in the family forever, though the Son will always remain in the family. If the Son gives you freedom, you are free. I know that you are from Abraham's family, yet you want to kill me because my message isn't really in your hearts. I am telling you what my Father has shown me. Just as you are doing what your Father has taught you." The people said to Jesus, "Abraham is our father." Jesus replied, "If you were Abraham's children, you would do what Abraham did. Instead, you want to kill me for telling you the truth that God gave me. Abraham never did anything like that. But you are doing exactly what your father does." "Don't accuse us of having someone else as our father," they said. "We just have one father, and he is God." Jesus answered, "If God were your father, you would love me, because I came from God and only from him. He sent me. I did not come on my own. Why can't you understand what I am talking about? Can't you stand to hear what I am saying? Your father is the devil, and you do exactly what he wants. He has always been a murderer and a liar. There is nothing truthful about him. He speaks on his own, and everything he says is a lie. Not only is he a liar himself, but he is also the father of all lies. Everything I have told you is true, and you still refuse to have faith in me. Can any of you accuse me of sin? If you cannot, why won't you have faith in me? After all, I am telling you the truth. Anyone who belongs to God will listen to his message. But you refuse to listen because you don't belong to God." The people told Jesus, "We were right to say that you are a Samaritan and that you have a demon in you." Jesus answered, "I don't have a demon in me. I honor my Father, and you refuse to honor me. I don't want honor for myself, but there is one who wants me to be honored, and he is also the one who judges. I tell you for certain that if you obey my words, you will never die." Then the people said, "Now we are sure that you have a demon. Abraham is dead, and so are the prophets. How can you say that no one who obeys your words will ever die? Are you greater than our father Abraham? He died, and so did the prophets. Who do you think you are?" Jesus replied, "If I honored myself, it would mean nothing. My Father is the one who honors me. You claim that he is your God, even though you don't really know him. If I said I didn't know him, I would be a liar, just like all of you. But I know him, and I do what he says. Your father Abraham was really glad to see me. You are not even 50 years old," they said. "How could you have seen Abraham?" Jesus answered, "I tell you for certain that even before Abraham was, and I am." The people picked up stones to kill Jesus, but he hid and left the temple.

As Jesus walked along, he saw a man who had been blind since birth. Jesus' disciples asked, "Teacher, why was this man born blind? Was it because he or his parents sinned?" "No, it wasn't," Jesus answered. "But because of his blindness, you will see God work a miracle for him. As long as it is day, we must do what the one who sent me wants me to do. When night comes, no one can work. While I am in the world, I am the light for the world." After Jesus said this, he spit on the ground. He made some mud and smeared it on the man's eyes. Then he said, "Go and wash off the mud in Siloam Pool." The man went and washed in Siloam, which means one who is sent. When he had washed off the mud, he could see. The man's neighbors and the people who had seen him begging wondered if he really could be the same man. Some of them said he was the same beggar, while others said he only looked like him. But he told them, "I am that man." "Then how can you see?" they asked. He answered, "Someone named Jesus made some mud and smeared it on my eyes. He told me to go and wash it off in Siloam Pool. When I did, I could see." "Where is he now?" they asked. "I don't know," he answered. The day when Jesus made the mud and healed the man was a Sabbath. So the people took the man to the Pharisees. They asked him how he was able to see, and he answered, "Jesus made some mud and smeared it on my eyes. Then after I washed it off, I could see." Some of the Pharisees said, "This man Jesus doesn't come from God. If he did, he would not break the law of the Sabbath." Others asked, "How could someone who is a sinner work such a miracle?" Since the Pharisees could not agree among themselves, they asked the man, "What do you say about this one who healed your eyes?" "He is a prophet," the man told them. But the Jewish leaders would not believe that the man had once been blind. They sent for his parents and asked them, "Is this the son that you said was born blind? How can he now see?" The man's parents answered, "We are certain that he is our son, and we know that he was born blind. But we don't know how he got his sight or who gave it to him. Ask him. He is old enough to speak for himself." The man's parents said this because they were afraid of their leaders. The leaders had already agreed that no one was to have anything to do with anyone who said Jesus was the Messiah. The leaders called the man back and said, "Swear by God to tell the truth. We know that Jesus is a sinner." The man replied, "I don't know if he is a sinner or not. All I know is that I used to be blind, but now I can see." "What did he do to you?" they asked. "How did he heal your eyes?" The man answered, "I have already told you once, and you refused to listen. Why do you want me to tell you again? Do you also want to become his disciples?" The leaders insulted the man and said, "You are his follower. We are followers of Moses. We are sure that God spoke to Moses, but we don't even know where Jesus comes from." "How strange," the man replied. "He healed my eyes, and yet you don't know where he comes from?" "We know that God listens only to people who love and obey him. God doesn't listen to sinners. And this is the first time in history that anyone has ever given sight to someone born blind. Jesus could not do anything unless he came from God." The leaders told the man, "You have been a sinner since the day you were born. Do you think you can teach us anything?" Then they said, "You can never come back into any of our meeting places." When Jesus heard what had happened, he went and found the man. Then Jesus asked, "Do you have faith in the Son of Man?" He replied, "Sir, if you will tell me who he is, I will put my faith in him."
You have already seen him, Jesus answered, and right now he is talking with you. The man said, Lord, I put my faith in you. Then he worshiped Jesus. Jesus told him, I came to judge the people of this world. I am here to give sight to the blind and to make blind everyone who can see. When the Pharisees heard Jesus say this, they asked, Are we blind? Jesus answered, If you were blind, you would not be guilty. But now that you claim to see, you will keep on being guilty.

Jesus said, "I tell you for certain that only thieves and robbers climb over the fence instead of going in through the gate to the sheep pen. But the gatekeeper opens the gate for the shepherd, and he goes in through it. The sheep know their shepherd's voice. He calls each of them by name and leads them out. When he has led out all of his sheep, he walks in front of them, and they follow, because they know his voice. The sheep will not follow strangers. They don't recognize the stranger's voice, and they run away." Jesus told the people this story, but they did not understand what he was talking about. Jesus said, "I tell you for certain that I am the gate for the sheep. Everyone who came before me was a thief or a robber, and the sheep did not listen to any of them. I am the gate. All who come in through me will be saved. Through me they will come and go and find pasture. A thief comes only to rob, kill, and destroy. I came so that everyone would have life and have it in its fullest. I am the good shepherd, and the good shepherd gives up his life for his sheep. Hired workers are not like the shepherd. They don't own the sheep, and when they see a wolf coming, they run off and leave the sheep. Then the wolf attacks and scatters the flock. Hired workers run away because they don't care about the sheep. I am the good shepherd. I know my sheep, and they know me. Just as the Father knows me, I know the Father, and I give up my life for my sheep. I have other sheep that are not in this sheep pen. I must bring them together too when they hear my voice. Then there will be one flock of sheep and one shepherd. The Father loves me because I give up my life so that I may receive it back again. No one takes my life from me. I give it up willingly. I have the power to give it up and the power to receive it back again, just as my Father commanded me to do." The people took sides because of what Jesus had told them. Many of them said, "He has a demon in him. He is crazy. Why listen to him?" But others said, "How could anyone with a demon in him say these things? No one like that could give sight to a blind person." That winter, Jesus was in Jerusalem for the temple festival. One day he was walking in that part of the temple known as Solomon's Porch, and the people gathered all around him. They said, "How long are you going to keep us guessing? If you are the Messiah, tell us plainly." Jesus answered, "I have told you, and you refuse to believe me. The things I do by my Father's authority show who I am. But since you are not my sheep, you don't believe me. My sheep know my voice, and I know them. They follow me, and I give them eternal life, so that they will never be lost. No one can snatch them out of my hand. My Father gave them to me, and he is greater than all others. No one can snatch them from his hands, and I am one with the Father.

the next episode of Above the Noise, I'm blessed to have with us Dr. Rick Grundin. We're going to talk about the noise of suffering from a physical perspective. Christ came that we might be healed spiritually, but how do we handle the physical? He's going to talk to us about some of the unique challenges that doctors face. I think you're going to be riveted by our discussion. Please be sure to join in.

Listen, the name of our program is The King is Coming, because we believe the King is coming. And we know he's coming because Jesus authenticated his second coming by rising from the dead.

0: Hello, everyone, and welcome to Bethlehem Glory. We hope that you're enjoying the Bible study. We're talking about the atonement of Christ. We started off in the beginning of our lesson talking about the depravity of man. These both are very neglected subjects sometimes in the body of Christ. And, you know, I've read in so many commentaries that they say perhaps one in a thousand really doesn't understand the depravity of man and the real necessity for the atonement. So we've been studying from a book that I have written and verbal permission to use, and it is from a ministry in South Carolina, and I am encouraging everyone to purchase the book. It's from the Gospel Hour in Greenville, South Carolina, because I can only gloss over some of the highlights. The book is very extensive, and he uses a tremendous amount of scripture in the book. He proves scripture with scripture, and that's indeed the way we need to do it. So I encourage you to buy the book. Let's start off with our little prayer from Psalm 119 and verse 18. Join me, please. Lord God, open our eyes that we would see wondrous things in your law. Teach us through the power of the Holy Spirit. Teach us the word of God. We want to know you. We desire to grow in the things of God. So, Lord, be with each one of us as we break bread together. And it's in Christ Jesus' precious name we pray. Alleluia and amen. Amen, amen, amen. Well, you know, this is about lesson 11 right now, and it's all about Jesus. It's all about God. God is Alpha. God is Omega. He's the beginning. He's the end, but he's also the middle, beloved. Everything is of him and for him and by him and through him, and you know the scriptures. But I want to just read one of these that I was just trying to quote right now from Romans, for it says, for of him and through him and to him are all things. Think about that. For of him and through him and to him are all things, to whom be glory forever. Amen. It's a real prayer, and it's true. And we want to establish the fact that God is in total control. He has a sovereign plan. He had an ultimate goal and everything in mind when the atonement was planned in the heart of God before the very foundation of this world. Let's look at it. I think we'll bring it up on the screen. Colossians 1 and 16. Because this asserts that as well. For by him were all things created that are in the heaven and that are in earth, visible and invisible, whether they be thrones or dominions or principalities or powers, all, emphasize that word, all things were created by him and for him. So every single thing that we can see and that we cannot see in this world and in the spiritual world, all things were created by him and for him. We may not understand all of this, but we know by faith that it is true. It says also, I want to read this one other scripture just very briefly to you from Hebrews. It says, God, who at sundry times and in divers manners spake in times past unto the fathers by the prophets, we've established that repeatedly, hath in these last days spoken unto us by his Son, whom he hath appointed heir of all things, by whom also he made the world. He's heir, and we're co-heirs. We're joint heirs with Jesus. Hallelujah, when you think about it. Now let's talk a little bit about God's eternal goal. God's basic goal is a whosoever, souls. He wants to lead them to heaven, to have eternity with him. He doesn't want one to perish. Like I said, if we do, it's because we've chosen that road. So he wants us to share in his holiness, in his presence, in his ultimate kingdom, that city four square. It says in Romans 8 and 18, the sufferings of this present time are not worthy to be compared with the glory which shall be revealed in us. I mean, there's going to be such a glorious, glorious ending for us, in a sense, which is going to be only really the beginning, because this life is like a vapor. It'll be gone before we know it. And where we spend the rest, our eternal life, is determined now. Not once we close our eyes, but it's determined now. So he has a plan, and it was necessary for Jesus to go to Calvary to bring many sons to glory. no one really has seen God. I mean, we talk about Moses, and he saw the hind parts of God, or the back of God, so to speak, and his face so shone he had to wear a veil when he came down from the mountains. But we see him in our brothers and sisters. Excuse me. We see him in the heavens. It says in the Psalm, we're going to bring that up, Psalm 19 and verse 1, "The heavens declare the glory of God, and the firmament showeth his handiwork." This earth shows the handiwork of God. I mean, you know, it says, consider the lilies. Did you ever consider the lily? Did you ever meditate and look at a lily and the intricate design and the beauty and the fragrance? And God created that tiny flower. He says, consider it. Consider the handiwork in this earth. Consider the heavens. We see the display of God in all of this. But he wanted man to know his holiness. He wanted to create someone in his own image. He wanted someone perhaps to have fellowship with him. Now, I know there was the Father, the Son, and the Holy Spirit, and he wasn't lonely, but he did this out of love for mankind. And the Pharisees, who knew the scripture, who studied diligently, they searched the scriptures, they genuinely did. They asked him one time in the Luke's Gospel, the 17th chapter, we're going to be reading verses 20 and 21. They asked him, where is the kingdom of God? And he said, the kingdom of God cometh not with observation. Neither shall they say, lo here or lo there, for behold, the kingdom of God is within you. It's within you. That kingdom that we're looking for is within each one of us. If you know the Lord Jesus Christ, you're a kingdom child. Why is the kingdom with you? Because where the kingdom is, the king lives. He lives inside me. So the kingdom of God is within you. Paul said, the kingdom of God is not meat or drink. It's not something that you can see with observation, like he was trying to tell the Pharisees, Jesus. He said, it's righteousness, the righteousness of Jesus that's imputed to me. That's how I know I have the kingdom. It's righteousness. It's peace. He gives me the peace that passes all understanding. Even in the midst of the most trying circumstances, we can have the peace of God. It's righteousness, peace, and joy. That joy unspeakable and full of glory. And that joy is my strength. So it's righteousness, peace, and joy. And it's within you and me if you're a believer in Jesus Christ.
1: Pakistani Christian Asiya Bibi faced an extreme form of persecution for following Jesus, the death penalty. How can God work in such difficult situations? Hello, I'm Sam Rohr with another Stand in the Gap Minute. Through a worldwide outcry, Asiya Bibi was acquitted after 9 years, yet was still forced to seek asylum to escape numerous threats on her life. Despite her suffering, God has worked in marvelous ways. She's now serving to help others escape her nation's blasphemy laws and to worship God freely. In some respects, her story reminds me of Joseph in the Bible. He was imprisoned unjustly, yet he said that what others intended for evil, God intended for good. And just as Joseph endured hardship to better serve the Lord, we can face trials with endurance to help strengthen our faith. 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
1: We're talking about God's eternal goal with the atonement. You know, God didn't create this earth to be a wasteland or to be only covered with thorns and thistles. And he didn't create that animals should be devouring each other. There is a new heaven and a new earth that is going to come. He saves us now from the penalty of sin. He saves us also right now in this world from the power of sin. But one day we are going to be saved from the presence of sin. That's justification, sanctification, and glorification. It's called the penalty, the power, and the presence. And all creation also is going to one day be all new as well. And there's going to be peace in the animal kingdom as well. It says in the Romans, the 8th chapter, the creature itself also shall be delivered from the bondage of corruption into the glorious liberty of the children of God. For we know that the whole creation groaneth and travaileth in pain together until now. And not only they, but ourselves also, which have the first fruits of the Spirit, even we ourselves groan within ourselves, waiting for the adoption, to wit, the redemption of our body. Oh, we go through this life and it's a groaning and a moaning, and it's very hard at times. I'm not minimizing the difficulties in life, and don't think my life is a bed of roses, because, beloved, really, it absolutely is not. But I know and I see spiritually that God has an ultimate plan for me where the presence of sin will be totally absent from my mind and heart and life, and there will be a glorification in my body and your body when we are with the Lord. Let's read Isaiah, the 11th chapter, verses 6 to 9. Isaiah knew this, and he knew that even the earth would be redeemed. The wolf also shall dwell with a lamb, and the leopard shall lie down with a kid, and the calf and the young lion and the fatling together, and a little child shall lead them. And the cow and the bear shall feed. Their young ones shall lie down together, and the lion shall eat straw like the ox. He's not going to be a carnivore anymore. And the suckling child shall play on the hole of the asp, and the weaned child shall put his hand on the cockatrice's den. They shall not hurt nor destroy in all my holy mountain, for the earth shall be full of the knowledge of the Lord as the water covers the sea. That is a description of what the earth is going to be like when we have that new heaven and that new earth. That's the ultimate goal for the atonement of Jesus Christ. All things will be at peace, and we're going to be reigning with him at that time. You know, it's going to be amazing. So the supreme purpose and final purpose of creation is going to display this perfect, holy, loving God in all of his attributes through his creation and through mankind. That moment, Satan's going to be in the lake of fire, tormented with the beast and the false prophet, the trinity of Satan, the Satan, the beast, and the false prophet. And the earth is going to become Christ's footstool.

0: light. God had a purpose. God has a plan. That's why when we say God is infinite, we can only understand in little tiny fragments some of the messages that God wants to give us, because his ways are not our ways. And all of this happened because of the blood of Jesus. So Calvary definitely was not an accident. It wasn't an accident. Did the Father know about Calvary? Of course he did. We've established that repeatedly throughout these last 10 lessons that he did. So his ultimate plan was for a wonderful creation, our union with mankind, with him in heaven, and he sent his son to be that propitiation. Now, because he knew, this does not remotely suggest in any way that God or Jesus, the Son of God, enjoyed Calvary. Because there was intense suffering. There was intense agony. I believe the Lord's heart was broken and grieved by the gross sin of mankind. But yet, because he so loved the world as only he can, that he was willing to do this for you and for me. It says in Hebrews, wherefore, seeing we also are compassed about with so great a cloud of witnesses, let us lay aside every weight and the sin which doth easily beset us, and let us run with patience. Think about that. We want to run with patience the race that is set before us, looking unto Jesus, the author and the finisher of our faith, who for the joy that was set before him endured, he endured the cross. He didn't enjoy the cross. He endured it for you and me. The cross, despising the shame, and is set down at the right hand of the throne of God. You know, it's just, I've said this before, it's a beautiful tapestry, the way the Word of God is just woven together. There's not one error anywhere in the Word of God. Men have tried to prove that there has been, but they never will, because Scripture validates Scripture. Truth validates truth. He is God of God, very God of very God. He is the God-man, Jesus Christ, the Son of God, God incarnate. We're going to talk about that in upcoming lessons. So we're going to talk about, when we come back from the break now, too, also Christ's death on the cross acquainted man with God's amazing love. He finally acquainted man with God's amazing, but Calvary was the love statement. I mean, we look at it, and it's a horrible thing when you contemplate it. If you've seen the Passion of Christ, it kind of came to mind, the reality of it. But it's a love statement that God made to you and to me. We'll be right back, and we'll continue this lesson.
1: Praise the Lord. God bless. This is Pastor Weatherspoon.
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1: 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That's the question of the hour. Why isn't the church on fire? Why aren't you on fire? Or are you? Join us for this discussion.
2: Here's the question. Are you lukewarm? Are you hot? Or are you cold? Can't wait to see you on the next episode. Be blessed.
3: Time to go. Come on.

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3: Listen, the name of our program is The King is Coming, because we believe the King is coming. And we know he's coming because Jesus authenticated his second coming by rising from the dead.

We're talking about how Christ's death on the cross acquainted man with God's love. Before that, in the Old Testament, you know the stories. We've gone through so many of them over and over again, how he visited them with the pillar of fire or cloud, and they saw the manifestations, but there were few that really understood and knew the living God. They were searching the scriptures diligently for this one who would come. But in Romans, it tells us, but God commended. Now, that word is very important. I'm going to explain it to you in a minute. His love toward us, in that while we were sinners, God, Christ died for us. Commended. That means that he stood with us. He stood alongside with us. He made it a reality. He commended it to us. He imparted it to us. That word is very strong. It's like when Elijah and Moses, when they were on the Mount of Transfiguration, and Christ appeared there with Elijah and Moses. Remember the story when the disciples were on the mountain? And it said there, but Peter and they that were with him were heavy and were asleep. And when they were awake, they saw his glory, and the two men that stood with him. The two men that stood with him, Moses and Elijah, represented, of course, the law and the prophets. But they stood with him. They were almost like an attachment, it means. It means like the vine and the branches. There was such a closeness that they were inseparable. So that's what that word commendeth, that God commended his love toward us so much. It's not that he just liked us or tolerated us, but he commended his love toward us that while we were yet sinners, he sent his son Jesus Christ to die for us. You know, it may be even a deeper meaning to that word commended is when we talk about the story of David and Abiathar and how David said to Abiathar in 1 Samuel, let's read that. Abide thou with me and fear not. Abide thou with me, fear not. For he that seeketh my life seeketh thy life, but with me thou shalt be in safeguard. He was saying, you have protection when you're with me. The one who wants to destroy you wants to destroy me. I am standing with you. I will lay down my life for you. I am commending my protection and my love to you. And that's how deep that word, if you do, and what you should do from time to time, beloved, is a Bible study and get a word and go through scripture and get your Strong's Concordance and look it up in the Greek and the Hebrew and see what it means. And then the scripture comes alive to you. So he commended his love toward us because he loved us so much. This is what Christ's death on the cross means to you and me, that he stands with us. He stands with us. He stands in us. He stands for us. All things, the beginning, the end, the middle, are Jesus Christ. I want to share a few facts with you from DeHaan's book on the chemistry of the blood. Because it's all because of the blood and the atonement that all of this was made possible. Now, we talked the other day about how the virgin birth was so paramount because none of the blood from the time of conception until the time of birth, no blood in that child is from the mother. It's all from the father. So it was divine blood from God himself that was in Jesus. That's how he could be totally divine and human. Now, DeHaan says this, and I recommend that you read the book, The Chemistry in the Blood. It says, so potent was the blood, the poison, that thousands of years later, all the when Adam sinned, he's talking about the sin of Adam. He said, so potent was this poison that thousands of years later, all who are related to Adam by human birth still succumb to that poison of sin, which is carried in some way in the blood. Because you remember what I told you the other day, that Judas said when he finally knew what he had done to Jesus, he said, I have betrayed innocent blood. The blood of Jesus was innocent. Yours and mine is polluted. We need a transfusion from the Lord Jesus Christ to get some of his blood in our vein. He said, God formed man out of the dust of the earth. And he did that. We read about that in Genesis many times. Adam was a lifeless lump of clay. He formed him
But then what did he have to do? He had to breathe into his nostrils the breath of life, and man became a living soul. What does it tell us in Leviticus? The life is in the blood. The breath of God put something in man that made him alive. Dehan says that something was blood. Now, you know very well, you can have a perfectly beautiful looking body, but if you don't have any blood in that body, it's not going to be alive. You know that. He imparted blood to that lump of clay, and his blood was a separate gift from God, for God is life and the author of life. So the importance of blood in the scripture, the importance of teaching the truth about blood, the importance of teaching the truth about the depravity of man is so imperative. It says, the day man sinned and ate of the tree of the knowledge of good and evil, he died spiritually and ultimately physically. Since life is in the blood, when man died, something happened to the blood. Sin affected the blood of man, not his body, except indirectly, because it is supplied by the blood. For this very reason, flesh can only be called sinful flesh, because it is nourished and fed and sustained by sinful blood. Now, when you think of all of this, and you start, that's why I love to read. I mean, when I saw this book years and years ago, The Chemistry of the Blood, I mean, I read it then, and I have recently reread it to do these studies, because I knew it was going to bear a tremendous importance upon how we understand this. It, like, everything comes to light. You see truth for what it really is. God commended. He stood with us. He stood with us. He loves man so much that whosoever, doesn't matter who you are, you can be saved, sanctified, and one day glorified in the Lord Jesus Christ. But like all of us, we have sinful blood. We do. And so we need to have the blood of Jesus that will cleanse us. It says the blood of Jesus cleanses us from all sin. That's the only thing that can cleanse us and get rid of the poison that's within us. Well, beloved, you know, I'm going to close this lesson for today. I ask you to continue to read about the atonement, do word studies, look up the blood, look up sin in scripture, and you are going to be amazed. It's going to weave a pattern for you, and we will see you next time on Bethlehem Glory. Bye-bye for now.

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0: Thank you so much for joining us for CBN Newswatch. I'm Ephraim Graham. Ahead today, the United States and Iran agreeing to a deal to extend the ceasefire with negotiations over Iran's nuclear program. President Donald Trump saying the Strait of Hormuz will be open, but many in Israel do not like the deal. Christian leaders from around the world gathering in Israel to deal with key issues, including the need for Christians to have a better understanding of Islam. We're going to bring you the story from Jerusalem. We're also going to bring you a look at what the nation's largest Protestant denomination, the Southern Baptists, are planning to do on key issues of women pastors and abuse in the church. And more Americans are ending up in the ER because of Lyme disease. We're going to show you why this could be the worst year in decades for the illness caused by ticks and how to protect yourself. All those stories and more right now on CBN Newswatch.
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0: It is Monday, the 15th of June. We're going to begin this half hour with news of the deal to end the war with Iran. Although the final text of the agreement has not been released, it calls for the ceasefire to be extended 60 days, the end of fighting on all fronts, including Lebanon, negotiations on Iran's enriched uranium and a verification mechanism, the end of the U.S. naval blockade, and the Strait of Hormuz being opened. President Donald Trump announced the deal on Truth Social by posting, "Ships of the world, start your engines, let the oil flow." The U.S. and Iran are supposed to sign the agreement in Switzerland Friday, but some are already asking if it's worthwhile because of disagreement within Iran's leadership. A former Israeli intelligence officer told ABC News the Iranians can't be trusted, and he doubts Israel's Prime Minister Benjamin Netanyahu will support the deal.
2: Because it gives Iran a lifeline of financial aid, financial support, where what Iran really needs is more pressure.
0: Guidance. UN Ambassador Mike Walls says the division within the Iranian leadership made the deal hard to reach, and Vice President J.D. Vance says the deal will end the war and ensure Iran will never have a nuclear weapon. But many in Israel do not like the deal, the Israeli government saying it would hold on to land seized in Lebanon as it battles Hezbollah. Israel's security minister Itamar Ben-Gvir posted on X, "We are not partners to this agreement that does not ensure our security and it does not bind us in any way." Christian leaders from around the world gathered in Jerusalem last week for an emergency summit to address critical topics for the church at such a time as this. One of the themes is the battle of ideas shaping the future of the West. CBN News Middle East Bureau Chief Chris Mitchell sat down with one of the speakers to find out what he sees as competing worldviews and why Christians need to better understand Islam. Take a look.
3: Thanks, Ephraim. I'm here with Dr. A.J. Nolte from Regent University's Israel Institute. We're here in Jerusalem for the Jerusalem Emergency Summit. Dr. Nolte, you're going to be speaking. What message are you bringing here?
4: So they asked me to speak about the differences between the God of the Bible and Allah, you know, as understood in Islam. Mm-hmm. And so I'll be talking about what we as Jews and Christians have in common in terms of our idea of who God is, our ideas about humanity, and how that then feeds into society, and some ways that Islam has some significant, not always, they don't always seem huge, but they are quite significant differences that leads to some different outcomes, and just sort of hoping to get people to really think through how we relate to Islam in the 21st century and what that looks like for Jews and Christians alike.
3: Yeah, what does that look like for Jews and Christians?
4: So one of the analogies that I often use when I think about this is the United States and China. And the United States and China are what I would call peer competitors. That is to say, oftentimes we're in a competitive and adversarial relationship. There are some areas where we collaborate, but even when there's collaboration, we're always still looking at what are our interests here and how do we protect those interests. And I think peer competitor is a decent model for what we have with Islam, because as I look around the landscape that we have in the world today, I see really a lot of challenges that are raised for people by modernity. People are isolated, people are feeling alienated, people are feeling alone, and they're looking for transcendent answers. And there's really only two worldviews that offer compelling answers to modernity. One of those is the biblical worldview, and the other is the worldview of Islam. Obviously, I think ours is right, but we need to understand why 1.6 billion people find Islam's answer to modernity compelling, and how do we combat? Obviously, you know, we're competing with them in that sense of we think our answer is correct and better for society, but then also understanding that And realizing what are areas that that will lead to competition, and how do we sort of address that in the decades to come.
3: Hmm. Do you see sort of a danger sign with sometimes of this marriage, they call it a red-green alliance, marriage of progressivism and also radical Islam?
4: Absolutely, and I think it's a very dangerous marriage, particularly for the West. Progressives have become so antithetical to a biblical worldview and so convinced that Islam is sort of an oppressed religion and Judaism and Christianity are oppressor religions that they've just lock, stock, and barrel allied themselves with the Islamists. And that's the essence of the Red-Green Alliance, is this idea that Islam is the religion of the oppressed. And it's nonsense historically, and I would say even today it's nonsense. But it leads to an alliance that is seen on campuses, that is seen increasingly in elements of politics. We could look at the recent congressional primary in New Jersey, where you actually had a far-left Democrat who has also previously had, no kidding, Al-Qaeda ties, who was elected as the Democratic nominee in the recent New Jersey primary. And so we're seeing this red-green alliance really take off in the West, and it is a serious source of concern. And it's something that we need to be watching very carefully.
3: Recently, you were there as well as the Judeo-Christian Zionist Congress in Nashville, Tennessee. One of the themes there was the threat to Western civilization. Is this a threat to Western civilization?
4: Yes, absolutely. You have a combination of Islamic supremacists who believe that the entire world should be under Islamic authority, that should be under their authority, and that Western civilization should be adapted or conformed to Islamic norms. And then you have a sort of nihilistic element on the left that thinks that Western civilization is oppressive, it's patriarchal, it's all the things they don't like, and they want to tear it down, and then they're sort of expecting something new to emerge, sort of ex nihilo after that. And what's likely to emerge if they do tear it down is the green part, right? The Islamic part. So I think it's a threat, and I think there's a lot of naivete among people on the progressive left who are not really paying attention to and not taking seriously the religious motivations and the ideological motivations of the Islamic supremacists.
3: Yeah, but 1 minute left, Professor. What is your message to the church? What do they need to know?
4: I think we need to wake up. I think Christians need to study Islam seriously and understand it. I think we need to recognize the things that we have in common as Jews and Christians, and as Christians and Christians, founded on the Bible, are more important than the divisions that we have. And we need to recognize that we are in a civilizational moment, and it is now time for us to stand together against this red-green threat.
3: And tell us also about the Israel Institute at Regent University.
4: Yeah, we are an education, advocacy, and research organization focused on the modern state of Israel and biblical worldview and all the things that we've been talking about here. If you want to find out more about what we do, you can go to regent.edu/Israel.
3: Mm-hmm. As a fellow, as an alumni of Regent University, I highly recommend it.
4: Thank you so much.
3: Okay.
4: We appreciate that.
3: Dr. A.J. Nolte, thanks for joining us. And Ephraim, back to you.
0: Chris, thank you. Coming up here about the Southern Baptist Convention's plans for women pastors and dealing with abuse when we come back.

0: To a child battling a critical illness, a wish can feel like a dream. But it's so much more. Wishes are an important part of medical treatment. A chance for kids to see themselves differently. Wishes can give kids the strength to fight, to get better, to grow up. Where there's a wish, there's a way.
1: Piercing Word is a group of theater professionals who are passionate about coming alongside Christian leaders to help them engage their people with the Word of God. 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
2: Southern Baptist wrapped up their annual meeting last week. Delegates move one step closer to officially banning women pastors. The nation's largest Protestant denomination also unveiled a new initiative to help churches prevent abuse. Shirley Nairn has this story.
3: Thousands of Southern Baptist delegates voted to advance a formal ban on women pastors by a 75% margin, sending a clear message that only men should hold that role in the church.
4: Southern Baptists want this issue clarified.
5: Albert Moeller, president of the Southern Baptist Theological Seminary, who introduced the measure, expressed pleasure at the result, saying, quote, "I'd love to have 100%. But I think just given the realities of the fact this is a giant Democratic meeting, and so just given the number of people in the room, I think that's a remarkably high figure. I'm very thankful." Prior to the meeting, however, those opposed tried to build support, such as this billboard put up by the group Baptist Women in Ministry, saying, "God calls women to pastor, preach, and minister." Beth Moore, who left the SBC in 2021, accuses leaders of not protecting women, posting on X, "Which has been the greater problem, women trying to become your senior pastors or pastors misusing or abusing women?" Jeff Dalrymple, director of abuse prevention and response with the SBC's executive committee, responded to Moore's claim.
6: First of all, I'd say Beth Moore has had just an incredible impact in evangelicalism and in the Southern Baptist Convention, as she's led so many to better know their Bibles and to follow Jesus faithfully. And so praise God for her ministry in that regard. I think Southern Baptists have spoken very clearly on their position related to female pastors.
5: A priority, he tells CBN News, includes the Fortify Initiative, a new resource to provide churches with abuse and prevention resources.
6: The goal is to safeguard the vulnerable children, where they can come and learn about Jesus and hear the gospel, grow in Christ, free from any sort of abuse or any sort of security threat that might be.
5: In 2021, creating a ministry database became part of the denomination's reform plan after an investigation revealed ministry leaders mistreated and stonewalled abuse victims for decades. Difficulty in implementing that proposal and church autonomy, however, led to it being put on hold. We asked the director about the status of that now 5-year delay.
6: As far as the database goes, we're strongly urging all of our churches in the Southern Baptist Convention, all child and youth serving organizations, to access existing databases of convicted offenders. And that's simply the background check system that already exists across the country. We're not prepared at this time to develop anything beyond that.
5: Daniel Darling of Southwestern Baptist Theological Seminary feels the denomination can protect women and children from abuse while also upholding its stance that only men are called to pastor.
7: We can really make sure we are doctrinally faithful to what we say we believe, and I believe we are, and we can help churches be equipped and understand how to handle the issue of sexual abuse, to be safe for children, to have resources. And the SBC has made incredible strides on this issue.
5: A final vote to ban Southern Baptist churches with women pastors is expected at next year's annual meeting. Charlene Aaron, CBN News.
2: It's a tiny bite that can lead to big health problems. We're going to hear why experts say this could be the worst tick season in decades and how you can protect your family this summer. We've got the story for you coming up right after this. You're watching CBN News Watch.
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2: Welcome back to CBN Newswatch. This year's tick season is expected to be the worst in a decade. Medical experts warn of an increase in tick-borne illnesses. The Trump administration is taking aim at Lyme disease, pushing for better detection and treatment. Medical reporter Lori Johnson shows us the danger and how you can protect yourself.
16: About 500,000 Americans contract Lyme disease from tick bites each year. Most fully recover from the bacterial infection if it's detected early and treated with an antibiotic. About 20% of those infections, however, evade early detection, resulting in severe joint pain, vision problems, neurological issues, and hospitalization or even death.
17: So definitely it's a big year for ticks and a big year for tick-borne diseases.
16: Johns Hopkins scientists warn Americans to take precautions against Lyme and other tick-borne diseases.
18: I'm thinking about babesiosis, an increasing disease of a small parasite that infects red blood cells and threatens the safety of our blood supply, or the Alpha-Gal syndrome, an allergic reaction to eating red meat.
16: Also, Rocky Mountain spotted fever, anaplasmosis, and more.
19: Experts recommend avoiding tick bites by wearing long sleeves and long pants in tall grass or wooded areas, and even tucking your pants into your socks. Consider bug spray and wearing light-colored clothes so you can easily see a tick and pluck it off before it bites.
17: And when you come inside from doing high-risk activities, so these are going to be things like hiking, golfing, gardening, do a thorough tick check, and then shower immediately to wash off any ticks that might have sort of caught a ride.
16: There's also the option of creating a tick-free border near your home, since ticks can't fly or jump.
17: So ticks love forest edges. So if you have a forest edge up to your yard or in your neighborhood, you can try to rim this edge with a couple of feet, 2 or 3 feet of mulch or gravel, just because this will be a difficult place for ticks to crawl through.
16: Deer and mice often carry ticks, so getting rid of rodents and fencing out deer can help.
17: And you can also finally spray your lawn or your neighborhood as well. Many pest control companies will make formulations to spray for ticks, but also there's some work showing that spraying for mosquitoes might be effective against ticks as well.
16: Many don't realize that after a tick bites, it can remain implanted in the skin for days.
18: What I would suggest is that you pull out the tick, and if you can, put it in a Ziploc bag and put it in your freezer, the only way to kill a tick. And so you have it available in case you do develop symptoms.
16: Different types of ticks carry different diseases.
18: Unfortunately, many of the tick-borne illnesses start with very nonspecific symptoms. We call them flu-like illnesses. So you might run a slight temperature. You feel fatigued, but there isn't really anything that allows you to differentiate one disease from the other.
16: One exception is Lyme disease, which produces a telltale bullseye rash. Yet that's missing in a third of all cases, so doctors often struggle diagnosing tick-borne illnesses.
18: And the diagnostics that we currently have are really not great, and they don't work at the point of care, so they are not giving you an immediate answer. So often the doctor will treat with a broad-spectrum antibiotic, so thinking it might be Lyme and hoping that if it's not, that the antibiotic will work.
16: An important thing to remember is by removing an infected tick within 2 days after it bites, you're likely okay. That's because it takes that long for the bacteria to travel into a human. Scientists just finished a phase 3 clinical trial for a Lyme disease vaccine with promising results. It could become available by the spring of 2027. However, it requires 3 shots plus a yearly booster.
18: And so it's unlikely that the broad communities, all but the most enthusiastic outdoors people, are going to pick up this have this vaccine given to them.
16: So while many tick bites can often prove harmless, others can lead to serious illness, even death. That's why experts stress prevention and early detection, especially this time of year.
2: And Lori joins us now with more. So, Lori, we are hearing the Secretary of Health and Human Services talking about Lyme disease in particular. What is the Trump administration proposing?
20: So, RFK, he's from the Northeast, and his family has been hard hit by Lyme disease. That's where Lyme disease sort of started, in Connecticut, but now it's all over the country. So he has a particular interest, and some of his family members, and a lot of us know people who have really been hard hit by Lyme disease, undiagnosed Lyme disease. Yeah. That can be just awful for your lifestyle. So they're proposing that the Trump administration appropriate money to develop better diagnostics. So as I mentioned in the piece, it's oftentimes difficult to detect Lyme disease or other tick-borne diseases. If you go into the doctor and what they're going to do is take a blood test, and then they're going to send it off to a lab, and it'll be at least 3 days till you get the results back. And sometimes it's kind of iffy. They're not really sure if it's Lyme disease or some other type of disease. So that's why it's so important that if you are bitten by a tick, to pull it out and save it, put it in a nice tight Ziploc bag and put it in the freezer. Mm-hmm. That way we make sure the tick is dead. Mm-hmm. And so then you can show the actual tick to the doctor, because different ticks carry different diseases, and it can help pinpoint which disease you might have by looking at the type of tick that bit you.
2: You talked about how we can prevent tick bites. What about our pets?
20: So dogs especially really need to be very carefully screened for ticks. Most people take their dog to the vet regularly. That's great, because your vet will make sure that your dog is wearing a tick collar or getting tick spray. There's even a tick vaccine. There's even a Lyme disease vaccine for dogs. Wow. But what you really need to do is, after your dog has been outside running around, get one of these little lint brushes. This is the kind that has tape on it. Mm-hmm. Go over the dog, because sometimes those ticks are really small. Mm-hmm. It's very important to get those ticks off your dog and off your own body. Mm-hmm. And also, don't sleep with your dog. A lot of people love to do that, but that's not the best idea if you're trying to avoid a tick from crawling from your dog mm-hmm. onto you.
2: Yeah.
20: Yeah.
2: So what is the best way, if we see a tick, to remove it?
20: So this has been a controversy over years. Yeah. I remember back in the day when I was a kid, we used to think that the best way is to strike a match and put it up next to the tick, and it would really hate the heat so much that it would pull its head out. No. Mm-hmm. These tweezers, this okay. is the best way to pull a tick out. Grab onto its body, pull it straight out. Don't twist it, but don't use the lotions or all the other old wives' tales. It's very important to get that tick out as soon as possible. If you're outside near the brush, playing golf, gardening, hiking, doing whatever, check yourself everywhere. Remember, they like the crevices. Yes. And get that tick out, because it takes 2 days, a wonderful 2 days, for the bacteria to go from the tick into your body. Oh. So you have that 48-hour sort of buffer zone. Mm-hmm. Yeah, so the tick sticks its head in your body, and it stays there for a long time. It's so gross. And the bacteria goes from its gut through its mouth into your body, but that takes 2 days. So if you get that tick out within the first 48 hours, you're probably fine.
2: All right. That is some good news. Thank you so much.
20: You're welcome. Have a safe summer.
2: Thank you. Yes, indeed. We are in the throes of it.
20: Yeah.
2: Thank you. We'll be right back with an encouraging word for your day ahead. Stay with us. You're watching CBN News Watch.
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26: I got into a serious relationship, but his family was like involved in Santeria. They would do like Ouija boards and like, I mean, everything that you can think of like occult, like they were in it. And I feel like something just like sit on me. Like I was like shaking, crying. I just called out to Jesus. From that moment, I felt like God took it and was like, I'm gonna heal you.
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I want to leave you with this thought. Making a mistake does not make you a mistake. You have purpose beyond where you have failed and where you have fallen. So get up. Stop beating yourself up. There are blessings beyond this moment. And there is purpose, even in your most painful circumstance. Again, I say, making a mistake does not make you a mistake. All right, that is going to do it for this edition of CBN Newswatch. 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You can also let us know what you think about the stories you've seen here today. 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And, of course, you can reach out and touch us on Facebook, Instagram, and X. Make it a marvelous Monday and join us right back here, same time tomorrow. Thank you for watching.

Jesus is the one who came to save, to redeem, and to bring us into His presence. And all you have to do is believe. Jesus is all you need to experience the gift and the hope of the gospel. The Word of God is inspired, it is infallible, it is inerrant, it is faithful, and it is true.

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1: Buenas noches.

0: Well, you made it through the weekend. Good Monday morning to you. I'm Jeff Coleman.
1: Yeah, and I'm Deborah Pinkerton. Welcome to Morning Light. Well, we are waking up to a diplomatic breakthrough in the Middle East. The U.S. and Iran have reached an agreement that will end a U.S. blockade of Iranian ports and reopen the Strait of Hormuz. The two sides will sign the deal in Switzerland on Friday. Very encouraging.
0: Gonna wait to get my gas till Saturday. Yeah. Well, as we have since the very beginning of the war, Morning Light will continue to provide in-depth coverage of the agreement's impact on over 1 million Christian believers, part of the illegal Iranian church movement. Turning our attention this morning to the headlines. How do we stay on mission in an age of constant digital distraction? Three young leaders will share how they avoid the pitfalls and if there's any hope for the rest of us. We are young leaders, of course.
1: We are. And coming up later in the show, from churches to special events to summer camps, even missions trips, Sunshine Praise Puppets spread the gospel with their hands. Well, the founder is here, plus the group will share a special performance. You don't want to miss it.
0: I'm very excited about this. I am. Well, the New York Times published a special section in its Sunday edition featuring six selected works of art. Full color, large format prints of everything from Van Gogh's The Starry Night to Margarita Haverman's A Vase of Flowers to Frida Kahlo's The Two Fridas. The supplement included a 10-minute challenge to look at a work of art for that long. Just sit with it. No phone. No distractions. Just you and a piece of art. Deborah, can you do it?
1: I think I can. How about you?
0: I try. I got about 5 minutes in.
1: Oh, my goodness. Yeah. Well, I certainly love the challenge. So the question is, do we have a better attention span than a goldfish? I didn't know goldfish. Do they have attention spans?
0: They said goldfish have like an 8-second attention span, but that's been disproven. Apparently, a goldfish can hold your gaze and attention for a longer time.
1: Well, a review of recent studies says no. Looking at a painting for 10 minutes, finishing a book, or having deep thoughts or conversations about anything is getting harder. Psychological Bulletin reports that short-form videos like TikTok, YouTube, and Instagram are contributing to spikes in stress, depression, and anxiety. And there's really no sign that these platforms are serious about changing that formula that generates money.
0: I don't think anybody's going to argue with the fact that social media is changing the way that we think. There's no single set of rules, of course, even in the pages of Scripture, for creating guardrails against distraction. But most of us sense that our minds and our hearts were never designed to absorb and filter many topics in a minute, an hour, or even a day. Have we learned enough about ourselves and the assembly line of digital content to know how and when to look for the off switch or say, enough? We turn to our smart and capable panel, Pastor Josiah Milinich, Luke Covert, and back with us after a little time away to finish college, Ty Cohen. Ty, congratulations.
2: Thank you.
0: You graduated with some distinctions and honors, and you did very well. So,
2: appreciate
0: what's
2: it.
0: Next for you?
2: I plan on working back at Messiah for a year or two, and then potentially consider seminary.
0: Okay. Then I think the long-term track for you is a pulpit somewhere, probably.
2: God's will.
0: So this idea of distractions, New York Times challenge struck me because the paper arrived in the driveway early yesterday morning, and here it is in the middle of it, falls out this giant supplement with full color, full page images of paintings. And this one is called The Garden of Earthly Desires, and it's this complicated, massive piece that was painted in the 1500s, and it has the Garden of Eden, kind of just Adam and Eve on the left, and in the center, you've got the activity with the animals and giant strawberries and all that growing, a little whimsical. And then at the end, you have when God is blessing is removed and the earth descends into chaos and even the musical instruments are turned into instruments of torture. And I thought, Josiah, how many times do we sit with anything, whether it is Scripture in a passage or poetry or a painting? And is it a problem that we don't necessarily have time for that?
3: Yeah, I think it's a soul issue more than anything. We live in a, as we all know, a stimulated age, and short-form content, to your point in the opening, is really the source of it. If you don't like it, you just scroll. If you don't like it, you just scroll. Music has changed. You got to hook people in the first 10 seconds. Content that you post has to hook people in the first 5 seconds.
0: What about a sermon?
3: And same idea. If you, if somebody, if you, and I tell people this all the time, you can, you could preach you know, exegetically, but if you don't learn how to be a storyteller in the midst of it, you know, one of my best compliments that I can hear from someone after I've finished preaching is, when you started, I didn't know where you were going. And I tell them, exactly.
0: Right.
3: Because if you knew where I was going, you would stop listening. So I think that the idea is, you know, if the enemy can't get you defeated, he'll get you distracted. And so I think our entire society is meant to, hey, how can we get out of issues? And I see this all the time with,
0: yeah,
3: with young Christians that are asking me, like, hey, how can I build a devotional life? I'm like, you've got to leave your phone in a different space. You got to put it on do not disturb, and you've got to leave it somewhere, because the temptation is to, I do that. I have to. I'm not disciplined enough to not.
0: Yeah.
3: And so having guardrails, Paul says all things are permissible, not all things are beneficial. Mm-hmm. So learning that about my own life, or what are my tendencies, what are my issues? And so I set guardrails to not be distracted. No matter what I'm doing, if I'm with my wife, I've got to put my phone down, because it's just there. People will reach out. I'll see something. Yeah. I'll get a notification. And turning off my notifications for certain things, by the way, was the best decision I ever made.
0: Wow. So, Ty, I mean, to think about a future in the pulpit, let's say it's 5 or 10 years down the road, and you know you've got a Sunday morning, and you're competing with a NASCAR race, with a UFC fight, with World Cup. You're competing with just about every kind of distraction, and it's almost a race against time to get anyone's attention, if they even come into church, which in most cases people don't with that kind of a packed weekend.
2: Yeah.
0: What do you do to cut into that?
2: Well, I consider right now I lead a youth group, and when they come in, we kind of have this conversation, because they're living in a time now where social media is just what they're living in, streaming.
0: Right.
2: People are going live, and I kind of set up this boundary of saying, hey, when we get here, we're going to leave our phones at the pulpit. We're going to leave our phones at the pulpit and spend these 2 hours together and connect with one another. And at times, you know, when we were consistent with that, they were willing to do it. Where at times, where I didn't even have to say it, they came and just dropped their phones at the pulpit.
0: Could we do that with adults? I mean, you know, and a serious question, but could we do that to ask people to voluntarily put their devices in a lockbox before they come into a sanctuary?
2: I believe kids don't do what they hear, they do what they see.
0: Right.
2: So I believe if we as adults set that example, I believe we should.
0: Yeah.
2: If we don't, I think we should.
0: I know some churches are kind of like, we are paper Bible people.
2: Yeah.
0: And we're going to put it on the screen for you so you don't have to look. So you, the filmmaker here, are kind of part of the problem, right?
4: Yeah, sure, yeah.
0: I mean, you're thinking...
4: Very sorry, everybody.
0: You're creating movies, but then you have to realize that you've got an audience for a live screening, and then you've got this audience online, which hooks people into potentially watching it streaming somewhere. How do you make the ethical or moral decisions about how you, so you don't slide into becoming a part of the problem?
4: Yeah, I mean, so Netflix got sort of outed recently that, this isn't like a big expose, but they were telling filmmakers they had to say the plot of the movie 2 or 3 or 4 or 5 times verbally, because they were expecting, knowing that their audience isn't looking at the screen. So film is like a visual medium.
0: What do you mean? When they're creating a movie?
4: When they're writing the script, filming it, editing it, they would sometimes say, go back and restate the plot verbally, because we know our audience isn't actually watching. They're looking at their phone. So Ben Affleck came out. They did this movie called The Rip, and I put out this video that was The Rip Counter, where I just counted how many times they explained exactly what they were doing, and it hit 25-plus times where they said, $20 million score, we're going to take the money. Like the base, the kindergarten version of the plot, they said it out loud, I counted like 20 times in the movie. So
0: I have noticed that.
4: Yeah.
0: Right, yeah.
4: And it's because, I mean, film is historically like a silent, like you think about Sergio Leone or like Leone, like these old movies that are just like quiet westerns or whatever they are. It's in the nuance. It's sort of like this. It's like you have to look at it and then make an interpretation of what you're seeing versus being told what you're seeing. So there is a shift. Maybe I'm skirting the question. I don't know. But there is a shift towards like overt explanation.
0: Okay, so, I mean, I guess the question is, can you say no to that and say, my audience deserves something different?
4: Yeah, you can, but here's the problem. The studio executives aren't saying this morally. They're saying it from a pragmatic perspective to match where attention spans are at.
0: Right.
4: So the thing I love about
0: If you want to make money.
4: If you want anyone to watch your movie, you should probably do this. The thing we talked about this that I love about movie theaters is that it's still a social faux pas to pull your phone out. You'll get jeered at. You'll get, hey, turn that off or whatever.
0: Right.
4: And so it's like there are a couple places where it's like weird. You're a weird person.
0: There are certain cultural communities, though, who enjoy having a full interactive and don't put their phones away, which is exciting. do.
4: That is exciting, yeah.
0: Bollywood and Indian movies,
4: which
0: I enjoy.
4: Yeah. And billions of people are wrong.
0: So, so Josiah, as you're thinking then about expounding, explaining the Word of God and unpacking it for people who are as distracted as Luke describes, what do you do then in that age and not to become full-on an entertainer and reduce sermons into 30 seconds?
3: 100%. So you have to think about everybody in the room. And I think to your point, I hear that same spiritually. And I think you have to address, I'm not trying to just prove a point that people can do it without. I'm actually trying to reach those people. So I want to alienate people that have a bad attention span because that's the culture they've been discipled into. I want to meet that person. Uh-huh. And so in order to do that, I mean, I just did a wedding this past Saturday, and I had one of the funniest compliments that I got from somebody was like, wow, that was so powerful and meaningful, but it also felt like a stand-up routine. It was really good. And to me, that speaks to, I met you where you're at, you stayed engaged, you heard everything I said, because I build tension, then I release tension with a joke, or I make a statement. And so I think the same thing in sermons. The way I prepare a sermon is not top to bottom, it's concentric circles. So I say one thing, and I figure out how to say that same thing 15 different ways. So I continually revert back to the same thing. I repeat it over and over. I'm explicitly saying it. I mean, so what you're saying, that I hear that trend working even in speaking.
0: So, Tom, I'm going to ask you the hard question then. Do we have time to look at art for longer than 10 minutes? Do we have time to go to the Met in New York and sit in front of a sculpture for a half a day, which to some people does not make any sense at all, but in many ways it's historically been the way that emotions come alive with people and how they can experience different parts of life. Does everything now have to be reduced to the minimum?
2: I think you can make time for it. I think we should make time for it. I'm big on like working with kids. I think if we start with the youth and kind of allow them, take them away. I have a nephew that if I come home, he's on his iPad. But as soon as I come home, if I sit down on my phone, he's going to stay on the iPad.
0: Right.
2: But if I engage with him, he'll put the iPad down in less than a second and engage with me. Maybe if I take him to look at art for one day, he may not stay focused on it for 10 minutes. But if we go every Wednesday or every Thursday, I believe that we can create a culture for youth that see the beauty in being patient with our time.
0: About 20 seconds.
4: 20 seconds. There's also data that's like baby boomers and Gen X are on their phone like 3 or 4 hours longer than the younger generation.
0: Wow.
4: So it's like meaning there's like 10 or 11 hours. A lot of them are clocking, which to me means that, we can talk about young people on their phones.
0: You said baby boomers and Gen Xers. So it's,
4: you should look it up.
0: It's not Gen Alpha.
4: No, and they're on their phone a ton, but it's what you said, that trickle. Yeah.
0: So baby boomers, that's you. Word of the wise there. Coming up on Morning Light, bringing Bible stories to life, the Sunshine Praise Puppets travel the world to share the gospel. The founder shares how this simple activity can lead children and even adults to a relationship with Jesus. You're watching Morning Light right here on Lighthouse TV.
5: 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And how to control the flames. But I can only teach wildfire prevention. 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
7: Yes.
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1: This may come as a surprise. Puppets play a significant role in Christian ministry, especially in children's and youth programs. They also serve as tools for engaging adults in spiritual teaching. In fact, the founder of Lighthouse TV, Pat Huber, had a puppet show called Sunny Farms.
12: Hi, boys and girls, and welcome to Sunny Farms.
1: She created and produced the Christian-themed children's show on cable TV in the Lehigh Valley in the 1980s. One of those ministries is Sunshine Praise Puppets. The organization spreads the gospel through their hands. Joining us is the founder, Lois Matarazzi, along with Pastor Dan Dixon from Rexmont EC Church in Lebanon County. Thank you both for being with us.
7: Thank you for having us.
1: So, Lois, tell us about Sunshine Praise Puppets.
7: Sunshine Praise Puppets. It's a ministry that God started back around 2000, and we started with six people. And it just grew through the years. Sometimes I have up to 15 puppeteers. Right now we have 10 with backup people. God has sent us to such marvelous places. We've been to Scotland. We've been to Kenya, Brazil twice.
1: We've been
7: to Honduras. And we've traveled all throughout the United States just doing different things. Sometimes we're performing. We're helping missionaries. Give them ideas how to use puppets. We'll do vacation Bible schools for churches. They contact me and say, could you teach us how to do it? We do it with the puppets. And we just love it. We love sharing the gospel.
1: What is the mission?
7: The mission obviously is for the puppet team, it is for spreading God's love, letting people know his what he's done for us, how he sent his son. And for the puppeteers, I want them to learn about ministry. I tell them all the time, anybody can stick their hand up a puppet and move a mouth, but being part of a ministry is huge. We have every practice starts with our devotions, and each puppeteer, from the youngest to the oldest, is responsible to lead a devotion, and that includes giving a Bible scripture and leading us in prayer.
1: Oh, that is wonderful. Pastor Dan, the puppets are coming to your church. Tell us about that.
9: We're having a community celebration on June 20th, and the puppets are going to be there. We're doing a pancake breakfast by donation. We've got a bunch of other activities going on. We've got a bounce house. Working on coffee food truck things, some other things as well. It's really exciting to be able to reach out to the community with a family-friendly event.
1: And how do you hope the puppets make a difference for the people who attend?
9: Well, I think overall children's ministry is so important in the church because most people who decide to become Christians do so as children. And so having the Sunshine Praise Puppets come and perform is just one of those ways to draw the community in and draw the kids in and introduce them to Jesus in a special way.
1: And Lois, talk to us about the reaction that you receive when puppets perform, not just here in the States, but all around the world.
7: It just makes us feel so good, and we praise God and give him the glory to see the smiles on people's faces. A lot of times we'll do community events like this, and we not only perform, but then we'll do crafts or whatever they need us to do. And I love, one of the biggest reactions I get is people are just so excited because they see adults and youth working together as a team. And the puppeteers are taught, you know, the adults aren't in charge, kids aren't in charge, you know, they are truly a team. We're a family. We are there for each other.
1: And it takes a lot of work. Talk to us about rehearsals. And there's a lot of time that goes into this.
7: Yes, there is. It is well worth it. But, yeah, we meet Sunday afternoons from 2 to 5, and just a lot of practicing. But we try to do fun things too, like we'll have a picnic once in a while just to release, because the puppeteers do work hard. I push them hard.
1: And you train them.
7: Yes, I do. I do train them. Teach them puppets. Yeah, I'm sorry.
1: No, you were talking about soup cans.
7: Yes. When for the practice, and you commented about their arms getting tired, I'm like, no, because when they start, the first couple practices, a new puppeteer will be like, oh, my arms are hurting. And I go, okay, go home and practice with a soup can and put it over your head for 5 minutes. And that helps build their strength so they can do it. Wow. Now, we're going to see a performance. Why don't you tell us about what we're going to be seeing?
13: Okay, so this is God's Top 10. I love doing this performance because the puppeteers learn the Ten Commandments. They can, by the time we're done practicing, they can name the Ten Commandments in order what they are. Each song, each commandment has a song with it. So you're going to see the finale. You'll see 10 different puppets because that's the puppets that sang that commandment song. And then you'll see the number going up as they're doing in the finale. Oh, so it's just one big great finale, and it's awesome.
7: That is wonderful. Thank you both for being here with us, and have a wonderful time at your celebration.
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7: 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Stay with us. We're back right after the break.
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4: As you heard from Lois, the Sunshine Praise Puppets will perform at Rexmont EC Church's upcoming community celebration. 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Take it away.

0: Everyone did a wonderful job. We're going to talk now with puppeteer Savannah Gabner. Tell us who you're playing.
1: Hi, my name is Laura, and I am originally from Connecticut.
0: We were talking earlier, and you've been all around the world.
1: Yes, we have been to Kenya. Me specifically, I have been to Kenya, and I had such a great time.
0: I can imagine. So, what is the reaction that you receive when people come to see your show?
1: I want people to be surprised and happy that we were there.
0: Nice. So when everyone walks out the door, when young kids, young boys and girls, I'm sure they want to come up and talk with you, but teens, parents, grandparents, what do you hope they take with them?
1: With this specifically, I really want them to take away, like, the Ten Commandments and to just love God more.
0: And Savannah, tell us, why do you feel that you were called to this ministry?
1: When I went to Twin Pines Church Camp, I saw them perform, and I knew God was calling me to come and join, and I have been in there since.
0: Wow, you're doing a wonderful job. Thanks so much for talking with us.
1: Thank you.
0: To learn more about Sunshine Praise Puppets or to book them for an event, visit sunshinepraise.org. Stay with us. 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
1: Thank you, Sunshine Praise Puppets. Coming up tomorrow on Morning Light, God created all of us with a desire to live a purposeful life. Hope Serve comes alongside individuals with disabilities and their local communities to develop creative opportunities for participation in all aspects of life. You will hear from the founder. And that's a look at what's coming up tomorrow on Morning Light. Now, Jeff, your closing thoughts.
2: That was a great interview. Fun puppets. Enjoyed it.
1: It was a lot of fun.
2: Well, in the days and months leading up to the founding of our incredible country, few decisions were more important than choosing the Commander-in-Chief of the Continental Army. On this day in 1775, June 15th, Congress turned to 43-year-old George Washington. At 6 feet 2 inches, a majestic, towering figure, a Virginia farmer who unified North and South. He made sense. But while Mr. Washington was undoubtedly courageous on the battlefield, as a military technician, his record was somewhat mixed. Truth is, the one qualifying trait above all others was George Washington's self-control. He had self-possession, they said, the ability to hold his tongue, the ability to conceal his temper. And while America was throwing off a king, they wanted a leader who projected humility. The lesson for us? To command armies and lead a nation, leaders, including George Washington, had to first command himself. It was the critical ingredient. And in this 250th year of America, it's a timeless lesson for leaders of families and schools and churches and the corner store. We all lead someone, and the best leaders always begin by leading themselves. For Deborah and the entire Morning Light team, I'm Jeff Coleman. Thanks for starting your week with us. Go check on your neighbors. Take a minute today to pray for our troops, and then let's meet back here again tomorrow morning.
3: What if I told you that fewer individuals have been to space than many high schools have in their graduating classes this summer? Just over 600 individuals have made the trip to space. So what is that like? What's the experience? What do they do up there? And what is it like for their families? Terry Hart, a retired NASA astronaut and professor of engineering at Lehigh University, joins us to talk about that and more this week on Face the Issues.

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0: In the Bible, the non-believers are described as hidden rocks, wild waves. They are aimless. They have no structure or definition. They're wild. They are constantly moving away from the light of the Word of God. The judgment of God is coming upon them. The question is this: where will you be on that day?

The Word of God, from cover to cover, proclaims that the judgment of God upon those who are disobedient, those who are apostates, is inevitable. Let me give you some examples. In Acts chapter 17, verse 31, it says that it's an appointed day. In Matthew 25, 31, it says this judgment will be public for the whole world to see. Nobody's going to miss it. In Romans 2, 11, it will be an impartial judgment. In Matthew 10, 28, because of this judgment day is inevitable, therefore, everyone must flee to Jesus. And that's precisely what Jude, the half-brother of Jesus, is saying to us in the message this morning. Turn to Jude, please. We're going to look at verses 12 to 16. Here, Jude leaves no room for imagination in describing those who have turned their backs on the truth of the Word of God. No room for imagination. Those who look like Christians, those who are only professing Christians, those who preach and teach falsehoods, and those who are following them in their falsehoods. First description of these people, verse 12. They are hidden rocks in the water, like a sunken reef. These rocks cannot be seen by the naked eye until the ship is damaged. They are below the surface. They confuse faithful believers. They follow their selfish ambitions. They would rather teach and preach lies, thinking that that is how they're going to make people happy. Their participation in the Lord's table is only so that they may undermine the significance of the Lord's table. They remain below the surface until they cause great damage in the body of Christ. They cause the fellowship around the Word of God to run aground. The one thing I need to explain here is the love feast. You say, what is that? Well, it would be something equivalent to potluck supper or fellowship meal that a lot of churches do have. But, it is more than just fellowship meal. It was designed to remind the believers of the death and the resurrection of the Lord Jesus Christ. That is basically, in other words, that's the original communion. They didn't do communion like we do here out of convenience and everything else. No. It was a full-blown meal. And it's called the Love Fest. Remembering the love of Christ who died on the cross, where His body has been torn and His blood was poured. And that is what's called the Lord's Supper. Not only that there are hidden rocks. Secondly, Jude said, there are clouds without rain. There's no water in them. Clouds without water. They get blown away by the wind. The cultural trends, the cultural fads. Now, growing up in the southern part of Egypt, in the 15 years of my early life, I've seen something liquid coming from the sky twice in 15 years. I mean, it was quite a day. And it's not like the rain you get here. There's the little drops. Although there are lots of clouds, particularly around January and February, there are lots of clouds. In fact, there are thunder and lightning. We would look up and say, oh, look at this. But they seldom translate into rain. Seldom. As I said, in 15 years, I saw it twice. This is how these people who sit in pews Sunday after Sunday under false teachers, seeing lots of clouds, but no rain. There are lots of thunder and lightning, but there's no rain. They're not only hidden rocks. They're not only waterless clouds. But thirdly, he said, there are autumn trees without fruit. Now, in the Middle East, farmers harvest twice a year.
Once in the spring, once in the autumn. But it is the autumn harvest that they really relied on for food supply for the rest of winter, for the winter months. If the crop fails in that autumn season, they're going to endure a bleak winter. They will endure a winter of disappointments and difficulties and hardships. Some of them even go bankrupt. Now I want you to imagine the depth of the grief of those who are in a spiritual winter of depression. Imagine people going to one of these churches year in and year out, year after year after year, and they are spiritually empty. Why? Because the Word of God either watered down or twisted or undermined altogether. And they end up spiritually fruitless. Jude said, these people are dead twice. What does that mean? Well, they'll die physically like all of us. We're all going to die physically. But they will also die a second death. The Bible talks about the second death. That's a spiritual death. That is the eternal judgment and torment for eternity. And that is why the hidden rocks, the waterless clouds, the fruitless trees, but they're also foaming waves. If you have seen the aftermath of a storm on the seashore, oh my goodness, it is littered with debris. These false teachers, with their soothing words and empty words, they're foaming waves. Their deception causes much of a spiritual wreckage. Others have to come in and pick up the pieces. Their hidden rocks, their waterless clouds, their fruitless trees, their foaming wild waves, but they're also like shooting stars. Now, of course, we know now that they're not really stars at all, because stars have orbits, direction, and purpose. They're well organized. In fact, sea captains, in the old days at least, they used to use the stars for navigating of their ship and rely on their steady direction. But that's not what Jude is talking about. He's not talking about these stars in the orbit. These are what we consider today as asteroids. These so-called stars, they make a big splash, big flash, and then they disappear. You could never trust them, navigators or anybody else for that matter. Couldn't trust them. And Jude is saying, listen carefully, please, I beg you, that these synthetic Christians are like the shooting asteroids. They are basically burned space chunk of rocks. They are hurled into the dark space. Like asteroids out of the orbit, they shoot out. They don't know where they're going. They are aimless. They are purposeless. They have no structure or definition. They're wild. They light up the sky, get the headline news, and everybody pays attention to them. Then they disappear. They are constantly moving away from the light of the Word of God. And they don't just stop. They keep moving, keep moving, keep moving away. And that is why Jude said, the judgment of God is coming upon them. It's coming upon them. Look at verses 14 and 15. He said, Enoch, seventh generation from Adam, prophesied of these things, and he said, behold, the Lord is coming with many thousands of his holy ones to execute judgment on all of these ungodly deeds. Deeds which they have done in an ungodly way, and of all the harsh words ungodly sinners have spoken against the Lord. You need to know about Enoch.
The Bible tells us only about two individuals who did not die the natural death and buried in the ground and so on. Two. Enoch and Elijah. They shed their physical body on the way as they're spinning up to the heavens and got into their heavenly body. Now, for the believers, when we die, this tent falls and we don't need it anymore. It dies and is buried because 1 Corinthians 15, Paul said, God has prepared a heavenly body, a resurrected body, a body like Jesus's after the resurrection for us in heaven. And he said, we get clothed as soon as we die. We go into that heavenly body. The Apostle Paul said, absence from the body, presence with the Lord. Enoch lived before the flood, seventh generation from Adam. Enoch then prophesied of these last days, the days of judgment. Verse 16. Jude said that these apostates follow their own evil desires. They flatter each other for their own advantage. And that is why these wolves in sheep's clothing will be severely judged. And that is why James said, don't be anxious to be teachers, brothers. Brethren, don't be anxious, because we are going to be judged much strictly than the average. So what is this prophecy of Enoch is all about? It's not talking about the judgment of the non-believers. That is different altogether. It's coming. But he's talking about those who knew the truth and they turned their backs on the truth. Look at verse 16 again. These are the people who want people to feel good about their sins in the church. They want people to be comfortable in their sin in the church. If the mention of sin in the church going to offend some people, we must not talk about sin. It's not about the non-believers' judgment. It's about those who knew the truth and they turned their backs on it. If talking about the judgment of God is going to offend people, let's not talk about judgment. Let's just not talk about it. I know even an evangelical church issued a memo to all their staff, never talk about judgment. It makes people feel uncomfortable. Uncomfortable for what? They'd rather be uncomfortable here instead of being uncomfortable in hell. They're hidden rocks. They're waterless clouds. They're fruitless trees. They're foaming waves. They're falling stars. They're subject to Enoch's prophecy, judgment. Enoch actually lived very close to the time of Noah. Remember Noah? How many of you remember Noah? Because I can tell you, so many of mega churches in America says, don't even talk about it. Don't talk about the flood. And look at the foolishness. Scientists are saying, actually, the flood had taken place. They left.

Jesus said, as it was in the days of Noah, so will it be at the coming of the Son of Man. Selfishness, self-worship, self-focus is going to be the norm. And then He is going to show up. Today, faithful believers may be mocked by these apostates, but judgment is on its way. Judgment is on its way. The Bible tells us that when faithful believers see the signs of the return of Christ, far from fearing, far from worrying, they need to lift up their heads, for the day of redemption is drawing nigh. Remember this. On the day of judgment, Jesus will be the presiding judge. He will be the presiding judge. And He said that on that day, He's going to honor those who honored Him. He's going to honor us. Everyone who loved His appearing, everyone who loved His appearing will be honored on that day. And don't ever, ever, ever, ever, ever, ever forget that on that day, there are no jury of your peers. No loopholes in the law. No defense attorneys to defend you. No appeals. No higher court to appeal to. This is it. In fact, Revelation 19:11 and following, we are told, I saw heaven standing open, and before me was a white horse, whose rider is called Faithful and True. With justice he judges and makes wars. His eyes are like blazing fire, and on his head there are many crowns. He has a name written on him that no one knows but he himself. He is dressed in a robe dipped in blood, and his name is the Word of God. The armies of heaven are following him, riding on white horses and dressed in fine linen, white and clean. Out of his mouth comes a sharp sword with which he will strike down the nations. He will rule them with an iron scepter. He treads the wine press of fury of the wrath of God. Here it comes again. God Almighty. On his robe and on his thigh, his name is written, King of Kings and Lord of Lords. Glory to God. Oh, my beloved friends, let everyone at the sound of my voice, the millions of people are watching us on Kingdom Sat and watching us around the world right now, everyone at the sound of my voice, please listen. Listen, especially those who maybe mistakenly think that we have a Jesus who's a sissy Jesus. Especially those who think that we have a milquetoast Jesus. Or we have a weak Jesus. That we still have a helpless babe in the manger. Please, please, please think again. Think again. Now, oh, to be sure, that on his first coming, he came in humility. But in his second coming, he's going to come with power and great glory. On his first coming, he came as a helpless babe born of the Virgin Mary in Bethlehem of Judea. But in his second coming, he will come on a white horse. On his first coming, he had nowhere to lay his head. But in his second coming, he will rule the nations. On his first coming, they spat on him. But in his second coming, he will rule with an iron scepter. In his first coming, they mocked him. But on his second coming, everyone will tremble before him. On his first coming, he hung helplessly on the cross to pay for the judgment of every repentant sinner. But on his second coming, he will judge all who denied him and refused to receive him as the only Savior and Lord. In his first coming, he suffered and died, but on his second coming, all who have rejected him as the only way to heaven, they will suffer for all of eternity. In his first coming, they ridiculed him and put a crown of thorns on his head,
but on his second

0: coming, he's going to have many crowns on his head. On his first coming, Caiaphas and Pontius Pilate and everyone else who mocks him, even those who mock him today, on certain judgment on him. But on his second coming, he will be the only judge on the bench. He will execute his judgment on all of those who are ashamed of him and ashamed of his word. Those who are embarrassed by his name. Those who have denied the power of the cross. Those who have preached mumbo jumbo and not the Christ, Jesus, the Messiah. Those who have refused to contend for the faith once delivered. Those who have accepted that all religions have truth in them. Those who have preached that all the ways lead to God. Those who have deceived and misled some of God's people. The question is this: where will you be on that day? Where will you be on that day? Where will you be on that day?
1: I grew up in a religious family. I was sent to a specialized Islamic school. I memorized the entire Quran without a mistake by the age of 13. Not for the love of the Quran, but for the fear of punishment. When 9/11 happened, there was a big celebration in Saudi Arabia. Since then, Osama bin Laden inspired me to become a jihadist like him. I decided to learn English as fast as I can. So I went to New Zealand and I joined an English school. In Ramadan, one day I had a dream and a light was shining to the room. And in that bright light, I saw a figure of a shape of a man draped in a robe of sunlight and a voice saying, "Come to me." I looked at the other side of the room and I saw a picture of a house with white pillars. And the voice said, "Go to the house of the white pillars, and in there you shall find the truth." I started to walk on the street, and I saw the building of the white pillars that I saw in my dream. I waited there, and all of a sudden I heard greeting in Arabic, and he explained to me, "This is Jesus, came to me in my dream." He explained to me what a follower of Jesus is, and that dragged us to a conversation that lasted till 3 a.m. He said, "Now you know who Jesus is. Would you like to accept Jesus to be your Lord and Savior?" And I said yes. He gave me a Bible and he said, "This will guide you." After a few months, my family discovered that I have a Bible and they beat me. My dad disowned me for staining the jihadist legacy of my family. And my name was erased from the family tree. But I'm thankful that my name is written in the Book of Life. After this, God took me on a journey to know who He is, to make Him known. Along the way, while I'm going around the world, I came to Atlanta, Georgia. I met with a personal hero to us in the Middle East, Dr. Michael Youssef. I'm thankful because I was isolated, alone in my faith, and the only way that to be encouraged to grow in my faith is to watch sermons from Dr. Michael Youssef and other programs through the Kingdom Set. That is not only applicable to me, but so many others who are isolated in the Middle East, North Africa, who can't go to church, who can't talk to Christians. Dr. Michael Youssef has a heart to share the gospel with Muslims for our region, especially the Middle East, which is my heart and my passion as well. Dr. Michael Youssef, please continue doing what you're doing. You have reached so many isolated believers. You're looking at one of them.
2: Through Leading the Way's fiscal year-end gift challenge, your gift will have double the impact, reaching real people who desperately need gospel truth. Stand with Dr. Michael Youssef. Stand and share Jesus. 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Here at home, in the Middle East, and in remote villages. 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

0: Extreme weather and climate disasters have sadly become a reoccurring part of our lives. And less than half of all pet owners have a disaster plan in place. Unfortunately, those plans tend to forget about our furry friends. So it's more crucial than ever to have a well-packed pet disaster kit on standby with your pet's essentials. 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
1: Time to go! Come.

0: they're relying on us.
1: Are we gonna be okay?

What does it really mean to say, in God I trust? Is it just a phrase we repeat, or something that we can actually guide decisions when the pressure is real and the stakes are high? For one decorated military leader, that idea wasn't symbolic, it was personal. It shaped how he led, how he served, and how he faced moments where everything was on the line. So how do you live out that kind of trust when it matters most? Stay with us.

0: He's a dedicated fighter pilot, a brigadier general, and a leader who spent his career operating in high-stakes environments where every decision counts. Brigadier General E. John Dragon Tykert has flown combat missions, commanded at the highest levels, and trained others to lead with clarity, discipline, and purpose. But his story goes beyond the cockpit and the command center. It's about the principle behind his latest book, In God I Trust, and how that truth has shaped his life and leadership. General, welcome to State of Independence. When you say In God I Trust, what does it really look like for you in the moments, those incredible moments in the fire when the pressure's high?
1: Joe, well, first of all, thank you so much for having me. And indeed, this new book is entitled In God I Trust, but I think the key is in the subtitle, making our national motto my personal declaration. And I love that it's our semi-quincentennial, our 250th birthday. And that book outlines throughout our nation's history how our nation, how our founders have relied upon the Lord our God, but it also has that spiritual twist to make it personal. And I'll tell you, the idea that we have this reverence and dependence